had to burn.

0: Hey, Ma, this is Vic.
1: Hey.
0: How's everything going? Things are good.
1: Things are good.
0: Yeah, I was just thinking about just hearing people talking and watching the news, talking about how kids today have changed and, like, you know, they're all saying, what is this generation coming to and things like that. I was just wondering what your thoughts on that were.
1: Well, I'll tell you what I think. Kids didn't change. Parents changed.
0: Well, yeah. Yeah, that's right.
1: Yeah.
0: Well, that's good. Okay, well, that's all. I'm going to go ahead and take off and get back to this music then.
1: Okay, but before you go, I want to ask you something.
0: If
1: the whole world decided today to follow you, Victor, where would you leave them? Think about that.

And Iron Mike gets up, he grabs the ball, one run scores, he makes that famous throw into the upper deck. Well, we'll be back in 5 minutes, gang. Let's give him a hand. Oh, we're on the air again. Oh, we're back on the air. WOR chickened out. Listen, I'll tell you, you know, when you talk about stories of defeat, and you know, I think this is the basic lure of the Mets, seriously. I think the lure of defeat, hey, come on, Eddie's out here. I think the lure of defeat is one of the strongest lures that we all have. That because every one of us secretly believes he is a loser. You know, seriously, he really does. I think even presidents believe it. Can you imagine LBJ waking up in the morning? He puts on his socks, you know. He's putting on his socks. And he hears Hunkley and Brinkley, they're on the TV, you know. You know, that's the greatest position to be in, is to be the commentator on life. Commentators never get defeated. Hunkley and Brinkley can never make a mistake. All they can do is smile wryly at others' mistakes. Oh, yeah, that's the great position to be in. It's great, really, to be a guy that has a sign in your hand that says, "How long?" You know, you walk around with a sign or a sign that says, "Burn the city hall." That's a great way to be. Can you imagine the terrible feeling it must be to wake up at 8 o'clock in the morning and be the mayor of New York? Talk about losers. Oy. I am serious. That is losing by definition. Like today. No, seriously, like today. One candidate came on today, right today, and he made a comment about a housing development in Staten Island. Well, now, you know, normally this doesn't mean anything. He made a big thing about what they ought to do about the housing development in Staten Island. And just 2 hours before that, the mayor had said, "The reason we can't do anything about the housing development in Staten Island is that there's a law against it." That didn't stop the candidate. See? So it's a heck of a lot better to be a candidate than to be in. And I keep thinking of those moments, you know. Can you imagine LBJ getting up in the morning, see, and he's putting on his socks? You never imagine a president putting on his socks. They have come back from the laundry. And you know how the laundry makes him with the little golf balls? And he can't get his foot in it, you know? And finally he says, "Damn this thing." He throws the sock down and he goes to his drawer and there's no socks. So he has to go back and make with these socks. The laundry comes back tomorrow, you know? And he's putting his socks on. He finally gets them on. How many of you have had to do, you know, this must be a male thing. I don't think it's a woman thing. Almost every man has a drawer full of about 75 unused socks.

It comes out and it starts slowly sinking down, and by 10 o'clock in the morning your sock has worked down and is now wrapped around your big toe all by itself, you know. I could just see the president in the morning. He's putting on his socks and he's only got one pair, and he puts them on, and they're these real tight ones and they've got a hole in the end, so he has to fold it over. How about that, man? Or either that, or it's got a hole in the heel, see? For those of you who are chicks who don't know about this, is a trick. The hole in the heel is done this way. You pull it down over your heel like that, see? You hold it like that, and then you pull your shoe on real quick. You try to catch it, and bing, up it goes. And the hole is now up here. Well, can you imagine the president now? See, he's got his only pair of socks on. They're shrunk, and the tops have all gone to hell, you know, and they're rolling up. And now he's standing up before a giant press conference. And he's afraid to get to this side of the lectern because they'll see his socks are falling down. Well, you know, you never think of that kind of thing to do with the president. And yet, it's obvious that it must happen. I'll never forget one of my great moments. I just can't tell you what a great moment it was for me to be present at this historic moment for me. I am out in the Midwest, see, and I'm at this big event, and they've got three Johns. You know, it's that big an event. And there was a lot of byproducts of crowds. And it was just one of those things. I'm about 15, 16 years old, you know, and there's a big famous star who's on the show and all that stuff. And I get that fantastic urge, you know, and I run in there and I'm all by myself, and suddenly in through the door comes a famous movie star. I mean, you don't expect this, you know. Somehow, you know, you think in terms of movie stars as always sitting on horses or wearing big hats or shooting it out, you know, or making love to these fantastic... But all of a sudden, he's in this place with me. And I discover we're alike. Fantastic. Well, I don't know what to say. What do you say, you know? And So I go over and I'm washing my hands, and I'm watching... And he finishes, and he comes over, and he washes his hands with, you know, next to me. And I can hardly wait for him to go out. Because I wanted to use the same one. I could always say, you know, that me and Cary Grant, you know. Well, these are the brief moments of total victory that we have in our lives. But most of our lives are concerned with a series of petty defeats. And so eventually we begin to assume the attitude inside of the loser. Have you ever noticed that Yankee fans just can't understand why Met fans are Met fans? Have you noticed that? It's like two religions. Completely. In fact, I think there is a religious war going on out there. I don't know whether you've seen the Mets lately, but all the trappings now have begun to coalesce. The trappings of ritual. Have you noticed the big signboards they carry? They wear strange helmets. The fans out there, they have passwords like, "We love Svoboda." This is obviously a foreign tongue. And you notice that the announcers that announce the Mets have given up talking about baseball. They don't even mention that there's a game going on out there. In fact, that camera spends more of its time, says, "Oh, there's the famous doctor from Hackensack who's leading his fans." And that guy has given, he doesn't watch baseball games. Have you ever watched that guy? There's a whole series of Met pseudo-celebrities developing. Like this Klutz, you know, with the big yellow thing. I keep worrying about his patience. Do you have that worry about that? You know, he's out there and he's got this thing, go, Svoboda. He's still got things that say,
go up.

Marv. Yes, he's got one that, you know, it's the one that says, hooray for Elio Chacon. How many of you, all right, I'll ask you, speaking of trivia connected with the Mets, I think a lot of little secret things have disappeared about this ball team that nobody wants to admit to. How many of you can tell me the name of an ex-Met who has led the American League at least three or four times this year in runs batted in and in home runs? What's his name? Felix Mantilla. How many people know he's an ex-Met? By the way, he's hired an entire press agency to keep that out of the papers. He doesn't even admit it, boy. And the way he wails that ball, you know, he never was a real Met. Well, there's a funny thing about this Met mystique. And I listened to the other day an announcer, one of the announcers. There's nothing like a Met announcer. Honestly, they have contributed to the Met mystique far more than Ron Hunt has, who's a real ball player. They don't talk much about him. They've contributed to this myth. And the other day, here is an actual thing I took off WOR Channel 9. We broadcast them, you know. And speak of losers. Isn't it just kind of fitting that WOR also broadcasts the Hercules Theater? One of the worst film shows in the history of TV, with all those Preparation H commercials. How about those great scientific reports these guys are always making? Well, you know, it's funny to see Hercules, you know. Have you ever seen that Hercules thing? That we got a thing called Hercules Theater. You never knew Steve Reeves made all those fantastically bad movies. And they're always dubbed in some strange language. They're not speaking Italian. They're speaking movie dub talk. And you see the crowds carrying torches, and he's down there, and the lions are roaring. And then they cut away to a Preparation H commercial. How about that for reality in the midst of special spectacle? Well, the Mets are part of Hercules Theater. The Mets are part and parcel of the whole world of camp. How many of you thought of that? This is a camp ball team. It's not a real ball team, and that really is the essence of camp, is to look like the real thing, but to play it up. Like a camp artist is an artist who plays artist, but sells people pork and beans. No, seriously, that's the whole essence of camp. And so the Mets are part of this world of Channel 9 and the Million Dollar Movie. They're all part and parcel. So the other day, the Met announcer, I wonder how many of you heard this. They were playing Baltimore. No, they were playing the Phillies. Richie Allen, I remember, was involved. And the Phillies were driving hard, see? And the Mets, of course, are just being Mets, you know? And the announcer said, he says, well, ladies and gentlemen, and there's a runner on first. I can see it. He can't keep it from me. It's a Philly on first, see? And he's standing around out there, and he's walking around. And the announcer says, don't forget, folks, next Monday is Banner Day. We're going to have Banner Day. We expect over 1,700 wonderful banners. All of you folks who remember last year, there's a drive out to center field. It's bouncing off the wall. The runner is rounding first, and he's into the second with a stand-up double. And don't forget, friends, you can vote this year on the banners. Send your name and address to Banners here in care of WOR Channel 9 Rheingold Banner Contest. There's a long drive. It's in the upper deck. That makes the score 7-3. You know, Lindsay, I think last year's Banner Day is not nearly as good as what we're going to have this year. And then the camera picks up eight kids saying, we love Ron Swoboda. And the ball game is going on down there, you know. It's being played underground. Well, I suspect that one of the things, of course, there's two things that go to being a Met fan. One is the obvious identification of being for a loser. And you know how they've called it the team of youth. Youth today thinks it's a loser. Are you aware of that? That almost every kid under 20 thinks that he was born
Holden Caulfield. He was born a beautiful, sensitive person. He was born a person with great insight and love for all of humanity. And these klutzes don't understand it. These idiots like mothers and fathers and people and teachers, and the fuzz and the whole world, you know. And so they identify with the Mets, you see, who really, in a sense, are defying gravity. The Mets, to a man, almost with maybe one or two exceptions, really should be playing in the International League. You know, they're defying gravity. They're in the major leagues, but they should be a little bit lower. Now, part of that thing can be found in the desire for all sensitive people to be applauded. And I think part of the Met mystique is it's a live television show where they spend all of their time picking up the crowd. Have you ever noticed how people will jockey now for position where they know that the camera, you know, picks up this section a lot because foul balls come in here, see? Yeah, oh yeah, I sat in the lower deck the other day and these Met fans spent the entire pre-game 15, 20 minutes looking up to see a real live Lindsey Nelson, you know. They said, there's Bob Murphy. Now look, Charlie, there's camera three, see. When the red light goes on, I want you to get up and you wave this way, and I'll go this way, and I'll hold the hat up at the same time. They were preparing their act. They were rehearsing. And in fact, I saw whole groups of people back at first base all rising. One of them would say, all right, now all together, up, go! And they'd go up like that. The game hasn't even started. They're practicing for their big moment on camera. And the Mets are playing up to that to the hilt. And eventually, you know what's happening now? I suspect that the package is going to take over from the reality. Now, are you aware that in most cereal packages today, there is less cereal than there ever was? There's more package. And now they have these big dynamic packages that blow up when you buy them, you know? Or they will see. Oh, yeah, these great colors, you know, tigers are lapping out of them and lions. They've got one cereal simply called Life. I kind of think that's all-inclusive. Can you imagine sitting down to a bowl of Life? Yeah. With the new Super G vitamin, you know? And you're sitting down to a big bowl of Life, and you got skim milk on it because you're getting fat. And you sweeten it with saccharin. Oh, man, how true of Life. Well, there's a doctor, he knows. Well, this whole problem of being a winner and a loser at the same time is a difficult one in our time. Now, for example, nothing makes a truly dedicated, and I've been incidentally involved in several demonstrations, a truly dedicated demonstrator who believes that he is an underdog, nothing makes them madder than to win. You know, they all arrive at the city hall with the signs, and they say, knock it off! Kill the mayor! Shame! And the mayor comes out and says, you're right. You're right. And then you ought to hear what they say. That shows what a phony you are, huh? You know, it's very difficult, you know, because we're all this schizoid thing. We're winner and loser at the same time. That Met fans don't know whether they really want the Mets to win. They really don't. There's a very difficult problem to face there. Well, I will give you an example of that kind of loser quality. I have a little note here which reminded me of a story. It scares the you-know-what out of me because I was present. Now, get this. Hold on. Before we go any further, this is WOR AM and FM New York. And I want to read this to you because I was present at a situation exactly like this. You know, all of us see movies about the Army. We all see things called combat, McHale's Navy.
I mean, these are really realistic about the war, you know. Really was like that on a PT boat, you know. Yeah, we see things called broadside and all this stuff, all this pap about the way wars really are. Well, I'm going to tell you a story of one of the greatest embarrassing moments I've ever been witness to. And thank God it didn't happen to me. Listen to this story. Milwaukee. Now, do you know anything about Milwaukee? Well, let me tell you, if you don't know, Milwaukee is a town of beer drinkers. Oh, yeah, I'm telling you, beer comes out of the taps there. These are sauerkraut eaters. These are fist fighters. Oh, yeah, Milwaukee is a tough town. And they grow tough guys. That's why, you know, they're having this hassle with their ball team. They fist fight all the way through life. And Milwaukee, but their great rival. Do you know how Newark keeps feeling cheated? Because it looks across the river and sees New York. I mean, so close and yet so far. Well, Milwaukee is so Chicago it can taste it. And so it hates Chicago. Oh, they hate Chicago. They hate the Chicago Cubs. And so they breed a whole group of guys. Everybody living in Milwaukee is a fighter because he fights from the very beginning, living in the shadow. Well, this is from Milwaukee. The parents of a young Marine, reportedly a Marine. Do any of you know what it's like to go through basic training in the Marines? Well, let me tell you, the Marines start where the infantry stops. Oh, yeah, this is tough, man, all the way down the line. They shave their heads all the way down to their bottoms, you know? They just shave it all the way up and down, you know? And they put special ears on these guys that stick out. Their necks are like cords, you know? Oh, yeah, this is the story of the Marines. Listen to this. The parents of a young Marine reportedly scheduled for duty in Vietnam have asked President Johnson that their son not be sent into combat because of bad eyes. These two parents have written to the president in the case of their son, Dusan. He's got troubles already with a name. I mean, you know how it felt to grow up all of your life with the name Gene spelled with a J? Listen, I fist fought my way through every grade in school. How do you think I got so aggressive? So wiry? Well, I can imagine a kid named Dusan. That is problems right there. Oh, I feel for you, kid. He's 18, and they said that their son spent all but the first 3 months of his duty in the Marines playing the clarinet. And now they're sending him to Vietnam. Well, all I could say is, can you imagine Dusan? Can you imagine him explaining this to the guys in the barracks? Well, let me tell you this. Oh, you know, nobody thinks about those little things. Can you imagine all of a sudden some guy is sitting in the barracks in the 1st Marine Division, and, you know, there's this klutz next to him, and he's this 18-year-old lunk who weighs 270 pounds. He's got two little eyes like steel marbles. And this big klutz, this corporal's reading this. He says, hey, listen to this, guys. Some guy, some guy's old lady wrote to the president not to send him to the Vietnam front. The guy's a Marine. His name is Dusan. Private D.W. Klutzmeier suddenly becomes Dusan Klutzmeier. And all of a sudden, the entire crowd is looking at him. Well, let me tell you, one time, I actually was present at a situation like that. I was in a company that was what they call enlisted, which meant that we had enlisted in the Army. Well, now, many of us had been brought in under false pretenses. actually, I'll never forget what they told me.
I was getting out of high school. See, I was 17, and this captain showed up. You know, there's a war going on, see? Yeah. It's always some 12-year-old four F-O-Hollers. Yeah! Well, there was a real war going on, you know? And I'm 17 years old, and I've seen a lot of Errol Flynn movies. And, you know, and I had this big crush on this chick named Dorothy Anderson. And, you know, I'm walking around, I'm a scratching kid. And this guy, and he was a captain. I'll never forget. And he, you know, he had a fantastic uniform. And he had crossed signal flags on his lapel. A signal corps officer. I had never seen one. And he said, I want to talk to all of you boys here who are members of the Hammond High Radio Club. I'm a member of the radio club, see, and I'm a ham, and I'm 17. He says, we have made a special arrangement for young men who want to choose the branch of their service. How would you young men like to go through college, study electronic engineering, become first lieutenants in 9 years? We will send you to college. You'll have this wonderful time. We'll pay you at the same time. And then after it's all over, you'll be a first lieutenant in the Signal Corps. Now, otherwise, if you don't sign up, we know who you are. Well, you know, I thought, gee, that's great. You know, I'll go to college, and I'll be in school, and for 4 years, by then maybe the war is over, I'll be a first lieutenant, and I'll be like Errol Flynn, and Dorothy Anderson will love me, and all that stuff, see? So I go up and I talk to him, along with Schwartz and Flick and a couple of other guys, and he says, all right, he says, fill out these forms, and we'll let you know. Well, this is funny. I've got a real form, and it says Army of the United States, and it's an enlistment blank. Now, that's different from filling out a draft form. You know, it's very exciting. It says age. It says training. Put down all your teachers and write down the grades you got. Write down where you were born, what your mother's maiden name was, when she was born. You know, I never thought of asking my mother exactly how old she was. You know, that sort of thing. So I sat down, I filled out this form, and I went home. And 2 weeks go by, and I get another form in the mail, which I sent back without even mentioning at home. A week goes by, and my mother greets me at the door. I'm home from school, you know. And she says, the Army called. This is the Army called, Mom. She says, yes, are you joining the Army? I said, no, Ma, they're just sending me to college. They like me. They're sending me to school, Ma. And she says, oh, that's different. And she signed the dotted line. Do I have to tell you, 10 days later, I come home from school, and there is a big, fat envelope. And the envelope is in, like, 27 copies and mimeographed. And had all these names, like 100,000 guys. And it says, the following shall report June 6th. The following shall report to Fort Sheridan with the equipment following issued. One bus ticket, one ticket to the train station. The following men shall report. And way down it says Shepherd J.P. One 608946 PVT. It didn't say anything about Harvard. I didn't know that they had started a college. Well, all of a sudden, I find myself in this place. I'm in the Army now. I mean, really the Army. And there were 39 of us there who had been brought in under the same scene. But now we're beginning to get excited. We got suits.
We got hats. And you know, you hear guys marching around out there, and the first thing they holler out of the barracks is, "You'll be sorry. You'll be sorry." All of the guys that have been in the Army 8 minutes are hollering at. You could all tell the veterans, they never said nothing. They just walked around, you know. They never hollered, "You'll be sorry." Well, here we are, you know, we're all excited. And they call us down to the day room. Now, the day room is kind of like, if you can imagine, a pool room run by the YMCA with little touches of prison life. You know, there's a piano and there's a ping pong table that comes complete and equipped with two staff sergeants. They come with it. This is called ping pong table M1/revised model number 2. With two staff sergeants that occupy the position at the end of each table playing. That's to keep the other yucks from, you know, getting their mind off shooting and all that stuff. And there we are in the day room. And this captain, it's another captain now. And a very different kind of captain. A very different kind of captain. This captain says, "You men's..." Here we are, you know. Fresh out of Hammond High, you know, we're men's now. That's some of the great Army words. That's one of them. They say, "You men's." That's the plural of men. Of which each one of us is 1/2 men. "You men's have been specially selected for our signal combat course. Now you guys, a lot of you guys have been hearing about this as the new intellectual army." "Oh, Lord, you know what that is. You've been hearing that this is the new technical army? Well, it is. And the technique comes from where I kick you. I have spent 9 years learning all the various ways. And if you think you're going to goof off in his company, you have got another thing coming, you." You know, I'm sitting there, goof off. I didn't even know what the word goof off meant. Except that's not the phrase he used. I'll never forget the first, after a year in the Army, getting home on a 3-day pass, and Dorothy Anderson, this beautiful little Dresden doll girl, used that phrase. Only she used the Army initial designation for it. And I couldn't figure out all night whether she knew what she was talking about or not. I'm surprised at the number of things, you know, like the other day I heard this whack corporal on one of these jazzy TV shows use a phrase which in the Army meant only one thing. I wonder how many GIs suddenly jumped up and says, "How can they do it on television?" Oh, yeah. Well, I'm sitting there, see, and he's giving us this talk. Well, I'm with 37 guys. He says, "You guys are on your way to a place called..." He's building it up, see. "You are going to Camp Crowder. Now, I don't know what you've heard about that cow or Belson, but Camp Crowder stops about 10 feet short of where they begin. Now, that's where you're going. And this outfit is going to be the best damn combat signal wire-laying outfit in the whole damned Army." There was only one word in the entire phrase we knew what he meant. And we didn't think he was referring to that. And we, for the first time, I realized that this Army was not what it was cracked up to be. It was like 10,000 times more. Well, we are put on a train. And we go off into the night. And we travel day and night into the sidings, out of the sidings, we're on this troop train. And we are gradually becoming soldiers. And we finally arrive at Camp Crowder. And it's raining.
It rained for 7 straight years there. Are you aware that they've had a drought there in that area since World War II stopped? All I got to say to Mayor Wagner, if we want to do something about rain, draft about 40,000 guys, put them in a camp right next to the reservoir up at Croton, and it will rain till hell won't have it. It'll just come down. Put these guys through the infantry course. Well, it started to rain. It's raining steadily. And I remember, most of us think we know periods of depression in civilian life. Well, I knew how it felt to stand out there the third day in the Army. And I realized now, they're not kidding. They're really going to go through with it. And they're keeping me there, you know? And I can remember standing out there in my raincoat. It's 5 o'clock in the morning. Now, I don't know how Missouri arranged it, but it was simultaneously hot and cold. It was simultaneously dusty and muddy. And I remember standing in the company street, it's 5:15 in the morning, and we're having roll call. And I'm wearing a helmet liner. Hardly any of you know the kind of depression that settles into the human soul when you hear the sound of an incessant rain beating on the top of your helmet liner. Oh, you know, they don't talk about this. You know, this is a big helmet, see? And it's going... And you can't hear anything. You're just... And it drips on your nose, see? And it runs down your back. There's a little chute in the helmet liner that brings it right down your spinal cord in a little thin trickle of ice, you know? It comes right down. And we're standing there in our raincoats. Now, these raincoats were made out of rubber cheesecloth. And they would just sort of, you know, like filter out the frogs and stuff. Yeah, that's the truth, you know, and you're wet. You're just wet all the time. You sleep wet. You eat wet. You go to the John wet. You fist fight wet. You do everything wet. You see, and it's raining like this. And off in the distance, we see the blue hills of the Ozarks. And you hear an occasional dull report. It's the hillbillies taking target practice on Company K. Oh, they used to like to sit up in the hills and pick off guys down in the camp. Yeah, damn Yankees, and pow! Oh, yeah, many's the time we're walking, you got hit in the dirt, and you lay down there, it's another Sears Roebuck 22. You got so you can hear the sound of that slug, you know, with the little ears on. Oh, yeah, we were battle-hardened, so I'm standing there, it's about 3 days into this scene. That's when the realization begins to set in. I suspect this is true of almost everything in life. I suspect that about the third day that a guy wakes up after he's gotten married, she's still there. But she's not going, you know? Oh, wow, you know, and there's a lot of little things like that. Like you take a job. You know, you get a job in this place, and they put you down in the mailroom or some terrible place or in the Costa County Department. And the first day you're all excited. They're teaching you new kinds of red tape, you know. It's all exciting right this minute, see. And they say every morning at 10:15, this guy will call up. He'll call up from the shipping department, and he'll say, "Yowza." He thinks that's funny. He'll say, "Yowza," and you say, "Okay, number 7, sheet mill, 14,028.42. We go to bed at 7:22. Okay, Jack? Yowza." That's all he says. And you think it's kind of cute. Well, the third day, you pick up the phone. And the guy says, "Yowza." And you pick this thing up, and you know he's not kidding. And this is going to be your life. There's no escaping it. By the end of the fourth day, you're drinking. By the end of the fifth day, you're telling dirty jokes down by the water cooler. By the end of the sixth day, you've joined the union. By the end of the seventh day, you're very seriously reading the New York Times want ads.
By the end of the 23rd year, you just sort of stand. You pick up the phone, he says, yowza. You say, a number 7 stack, 26 track. Well, that's what happens in the Army. By the end of the third day, you look out and you know they're not kidding. And I'm standing there with my M1. Next to me is Zinsmeister with his M1. Here's Gasser standing. Over on the other side of me is Chris Metropolis. I will never forget Chris Metropolis. He was hyphen-shaped. And Chris Metropolis was one of these guys, when he stood at attention, his gut would stick out like that, see? And I remember every day, the captain would come along and say, pull in the gut, Metropolis. He would go, boing, and Metropolis would go like that. He would go back and forth. And Chris Metropolis was our hot rock. Chris, you know, have you ever looked in these Army stores on 42nd Street? And you see these jazzy uniforms for sale that are different from the GI uniforms? Special hats, you know, with a snotty cock to them, you know, with the things that stick up, with the gold stuff all around there. And you can get field jackets that are cut by tailors. All little fancy stuff. Well, Chris was the first hot rock GI in our company. All of us had GI hats, you know, that were this kind of, well, you know what color they were. An Army phrase for that color. Again, I can't go into that. Well, we had the standard hats. Chris had this dark forest green hat with the two little rockers sticking up. You know, he'd stand there, this uniform cut in. And Chris was our hot rock. Next to Chris, Roswell T. Edwards would stand. Roswell was our, again, there's an Army phrase. Roswell was the guy that would polish the insides of the brass doorknobs. And he was the guy that made life a veritable hell for the rest of us. He loved it. There are some people who like washing walls. And they really do. They say, look at this. Hey, this stuff really works, you guys. Come on, look at that. I saw Roswell clean the latrine. It was a work of art. It was like the Eroica Symphony. I'll tell you, the Johns never sounded the way they did when Roswell T. Edwards was latrine orderly. It was like going into a church. You could see love everywhere, you know? And Roswell, oh yeah, you know, all of you hear all the time in your life about KP, you never hear about LO. That's latrine orderly. And that's 50 times more interesting than KP. And you know, nothing is more heartwarming than to see a latrine orderly at 5 o'clock in the morning standing proudly in his latrine with the bulbs gleaming. You know, they gleam there like emeralds. They're all lined up in his mirrors. And he's got a tank of hot water. And the floor is so clean you can eat your eggs off of it and everything, you know. And he stands there like that. And off in the distance, the company is calling roll. It's the moment of truth for the latrine order. It's like the moment that they've got the bull now in the chute. And they're polishing his horns. And the assistant is now taking the gate and is about to let that bull go. It's, you know, there must be a great moment for the matador when he's walking out there and he's strutting around and there ain't no bull in sight. He's waving his hat, you know, bowing. And the band is going, da da da da da da da da da da da da da da da da da da da da da da da da da da da. He swirls his cape, da da da da da da da da. Then all of a sudden, some killjoy pulls the thing out and blah! Ah, this bull walks around, he looks around, and he spots this guy going, and the next thing you know, ka-thoy! He's up in the upper deck. Well, that is a latrine orderly. 5 minutes before the first sergeant hollers, dismissed! Because what happens is everybody is standing there, you know, and you're hollering. Here, they're hollering to roll, you know. It's going along there. There's a Shepherd, Schwartz, Smith, blah, blah, blah, blah, blah. And you go, yeah, yeah.
And there's always one Southerner in every company that hollers, "Yo!" Boy, you just want to kick them in the teeth, you know? They learn it from the first 5 minutes they're in the Army, the real jazzy Army. "Yo, yo! Yo!" They spit. "Cassiel Leadbetter, yo!" You know, you just want to turn around and say, "All right." You just know he's going to become a second lieutenant. And he's going to holler, "Yo, yo, yo, yo!" Well, this is the scene. And then there is a moment when the first sergeant walks around in front of the company, back and forth. They're all lined up. And then he says, "All right, you guys. Breakfast will be in 10 minutes, the mess hall. Any of you guys want to go and shave now? Go. You got 5 minutes between breakfast. You're going to have to fall out because today we are going out on a rifle range. That means we will not be back until maybe 10, 11 o'clock tonight. You better shave. All right. Dismissed." Boom, and the bull is out of the chute. 47,000 guys tear towards that latrine. There are only 12 sinks. There is 9.5 quarts of hot water. And there are 175 guys, all of whom got to shave now. And the latrine orderly sees it. Boom! And the water goes on. They start spitting on the floor, and the Johns are flushing. And 10 minutes later, they're out. And he is left with the greatest collection of human effluvia. Blood on the mirrors and cigarette butts and, oh, wow, you know. Well, Roswell T. Edwards loved that world. He was that kind of a GI. He loved that feeling of being down there and standing and waiting for that thunderous herd. But the significant member of our company was a guy named John Stanley Spafford. John Stanley Spafford was the toughest guy that we had in the infiltration course. Spafford, he was a nut. This guy would go up, you know, the 20-foot walls. This guy would go up and only hit the wall twice. Ka-dunk, thunk, you know, he's up on the top. "Come on, you guy, let's go." He's swinging down like that. Spafford was a maniac. And everybody, we are on the firing range. Spafford, he pulled targets. Spafford shot 197 out of a possible 200. Spafford even took up knot tying. He went in for first aid stuff. And then one day it happened. One day it happened. I will never forget. We are all sitting in the barracks. The first sergeant comes in. And he says, "All right. It's in the fan." And we all immediately, that sick feeling. "What's this?" He says, "Get up on your feet." And all of us stood there. "In 5 minutes, I want this entire barracks to fall out, and I want you to report at the company theater." And he walks out. And all of us, what happened? What happened? What happened? Well, 5 minutes later, we're sitting in the theater, and they're showing a newsreel. A newsreel. You know, the kind with the eyes and the ears of the world upon you. Da da da da da da da da da da da da. Paramount News takes you here, there, and everywhere in the world. Da da da da da da da. In Hitler's Festung Europa, and you see the Germans marching. Then what the heck are they showing us this? And then they have the bit, you know, about the Kentucky Derby. They say, "Today the Kentucky Derby was won by Blue Coal, going away with..." We're watching this thing. All of a sudden, on the screen came two people. And a reporter is interviewing them. And the reporter says, "Mr. and Mrs. John Spafford, we have heard that you have petitioned the president that your son should be excused from the Army. Is that right?" And Mr. and Mrs. Spafford say, "Yeah. You see, John was always a sickly kid. And we think that John has gotten a raw deal in the Army. We got a letter from John that says that the food is terrible.
And I don't know how many people know this, but all those boys have to go to the same bathroom. John wrote it to us here, and we have written to President Roosevelt, and we're all sitting. And you, all of a sudden, in the silence, you heard this long, thin moan. John Spafford didn't even know about it. His mother had petitioned President Roosevelt to get him out of Company K. And the sergeant got up in front of

you're not sure. Oh, it's all right. It's okay. This is a very unofficial show. For those of you out there who are wondering just what is about to occur, I'm going to give you a few of the ground rules. We are breaking in a new engineer tonight. And that's worse than breaking in a new pair of shoes. Bring it up. They get awful squeaky. Very tight. Okay? That's right. It looks a bit... All the way now. They expect every last drop of this crummy mediocrity. Every last drop. This is absolutely the worst piece of music ever written by the foul mind of man. Bring it up there. Oh. That's precisely why I picked it. The quality of masochism is not strained. Ow, there you go. Just burnt my thumb. It's okay. If you'd care to experiment out there, I'm coming to you also in color. In addition to that, you can hear me on FM. It comes through very clear. You can hear the snorts and the wheezes. I'm forever blowing bubbles. Excuse me. While I light my pipe, do you mind if I light my pipe here? This is the mystery sound there. Reminds me of W.C. Fields. His props don't work, the whole scene. Hey, I'm just wild about Harry. Tonight we're going to do a very special thing here. We are saluting as part of the vast public service programming of this radio station. Well, you've got to keep your eye on me, Cornell. Now watch me carefully, man. See, already. See, you're watching that guy. He's not doing the show. I'm doing the show. He's very loud, but I'm more important here. At this time, anyway. Let's see. What was I going to say? Oh, yes. We are saluting tonight as a special public service of this radio station. We are saluting tonight the indomitable spirit of man. That little spark of pizzazz that all of us possess and that most of us throughout most of our lives attempt to suppress, that indomitable spirit of man. Let's put it this way. What was that famous... How many of you... I'm going to award the brass piglegy with bronze oak leaf palms to any of you. How many of you remember the famous phrase that Harry Truman, the ex-president of the United States, that famous phrase that Harry Truman applied to a music critic who wrote a criticism of a performance, and I say that in quotes, of Harry Truman's daughter, who at that time was part of showbiz, or at least she wanted to be part of showbiz. How many of you remember the phrase that Harry Truman used? It consists of three letters, and I will give you a clue. The first letter is an S. I'll give you another clue, if it's still eluding you. The last letter of phrase is a B. You got it now? Well, what we're saluting tonight is the indomitable spirit of that, Okay? Bring it up there. Bring it up there. Razzmatazz. Very good. Cha-cha-cha-cha-cha. This calls for a little kazoo playing.

That's enough. That's enough. Now reset that because we're going to be using that. Now, the reason I salute this indomitable spirit, I have here two little news notes, which I am going to use as the basis for tonight's sermon. We are quoting here from the United Press International, and it comes from Chicago. I'll have to use my Chicago. No, I better not use my Chicago accent. There's a lot of very sensitive people out there. And I myself, having festered for a while on the south side of Chicago, having stood at on Halsted Street at high noon, having walked along Michigan Boulevard with the wind screaming off the lake on more than an occasional moment, having moseyed along Randolph Street in the days of high distress, having been totally out of work in Chicago on more times than I would care to discuss, I know this city almost backwards and forwards. And this is a typical Chicago move. Clad in his undershorts and brandishing three butcher knives, the judge dashed into the night to rescue a lady. Thus did Circuit Judge Joseph Butler lived up to his own dictum that, quote, in a big city, you have to be your brother's keeper. The judge is 56 years old and recently recovered from a heart attack. But he showed himself to be a dynamic man of action Thursday when a woman was attacked outside his West Side home. Butler was preparing for bed when he heard his daughter shout from her bedroom, "Leave that woman alone!" Very good now. Yeah, I want to hear what happened immediately upon that scream coming out of her bedroom. The judge ran to the window, and he saw a man with a knife dragging a woman by the hair across his front lawn. "I used words I never used before." I'm quoting the judge here. "I used words I never used before, like, you dirty blank, get off my lawn," Judge Butler said. He ordered his daughter to get a golf club. "Get my golf club, dear." Quote, "I thought a number 6 iron would be about right." But she came back with 3 butcher knives instead. So armed and stopping only to call the police and throw a raincoat over his shorts and his bare torso, the judge ran to the attack. You see that old cat going out there with them 3 butcher knives? Wishing instead that he had a number 6 iron? "At first, I couldn't find him. He was in the bushes," Butler said. "But just then, I heard the woman yell again, 'Leave me alone!' I ran over to the next driveway and yelled so loudly that I woke up the entire neighborhood. And you know, he took one look at me with my 3 butcher knives and he ran. Just then, several police squad cars showed up. They came running out of their cars hollering, 'Hey, Judge, which way did he go?' They ran where I pointed. Within minutes, police captured a man identified as Robert Lee Steele, 20. All he could say was, 'Who was that nut?' Oh, Judge, we salute you tonight. It ain't easy to be a guy running around on the lawn in the middle of a Chicago winter, wearing nothing but a raincoat, wishing you had a number 6 iron.

That's enough there. That's very good. Reset that, please. That old judge out there, what an old cat, man. I still like that line where he says, I thought a number six iron would be just about right. Now, there is that. Now, the reason I read this piece in that specific way, that is a typical example of Midwestern Chicago-type humor. Now, that's not New York humor. A New York judge would not say that. Have you noticed how little humor there is in the New York political scene? Very little humor. You don't, I'll tell you, the pure light of the dedicated reformer shows out of, say, Lindsay. You don't hear Lindsay ever say. You'd never imagine Lindsay saying, I thought a number six iron would be about right for him. It's a sense of humor. That's all I can say. It's a sense of humor. And now, that kind of humor is the kind of humor out of which people like George Ade came. You know, he was a great... Ben Hecht is an example of that. You know, Hecht came out of Chicago. Carl Sandburg. You see a little of that running through Sandburg's work. You see a great deal of it running through people. Yeah, Hemingway. What do you think of, you know, Hemingway? You don't think that Hemingway is from Boston, do you? You don't think Hemingway comes from Darien? Oh, no. Oak Park, Illinois. And that runs right through. I can remember innumerable comments. This is a typical comment. Like I'll never forget the time my Uncle Carl had an Essex. And it rained on it all the time. You know that look, this typical American look, is the car in the backyard where there's no garage. And if there is a garage, it's being used for old bicycle tires and junk all piled up to the ceiling. And the car is out in the back. I will sketch for you a Midwestern scene, see? And the rain has been coming down for years and years on this car. Practically all the paint is now washed off of it. If it ever had any paint, it's about 27 hands old. There's been innumerable people have lived and died and swung and hit each other on the head with beer bottles, who knows what, in this car. You know, whenever you buy a used car, do you ever have the funny feeling? How many of you ever really bought a used car, and then after you have it for about 3 or 4 months, you find something under the seat? You find, you know, you just something there that gives you a clue. It doesn't have to be obscene or anything, just something. And it gives you a clue about a fantastic former history that this car has lived through. Oh, sure, we don't really ever own anything in this world. Let's face it. There's nothing. We're just rented. We're all rented people. We're all Hertz people. You ever have the vague feeling that you're here on a very brief, you're on a loan out. And nobody quite knows. You're detached service. They had a great line in the Army like that. Used to call it TD. Only, I guess this is why some of the greatest literature has been written about the Army. The war, you know, the wars, that kind of thing. Homer, the Homeric epics, Caesar and his wars, the Roman Empire. Most of the great literature has somehow touched on this subject, because in things like the Army, in things like wars, things become very plain that are never spoken. You know, things become very obvious. For example, TD. They don't have much like that in civilian life. You know what TD stands for? Temporary duty. TD. And you find yourself on TD, assigned to an outfit, and forever you're a leper. TD. No stripes, nothing. You're just there temporary. I've known guys that were temporary duty guys for 27 years in the same outfit. They never made him part of the scene. He's TD. Well, now, we're all TD in one way or another. But that beautiful Midwestern scene, I could see that car sitting out there. If you want to, I will sketch now for you a Midwestern landscape. Fences around the backyards. Sort of run-down fences, see? And you can see little stubble sticking up out of the leftover snow from leftover winters. Little stubbles of ancient iris plants that have somehow belonged to some other former tenant who lived in this apartment where you're living in this little house, this St. Louis house. You ever heard of a St. Louis house? Well, they've got St. Louis houses in Chicago. St. Louis house is kind of a half-baked duplex
There's two houses, one on top of the other, and people in former days, ancient ages past, have planted flower beds, which have now since been ground into the dirt and the rubble and the crud of 18 million kids playing backyard basketball. As a matter of fact, backyard basketball is something you don't see much here in the East. But there is not a single backyard worthy of the name in at least seven states that I know of in the Midwest that does not have some kind of a basket nailed on the garage, nailed on a tree. We had one hanging on a tree in the backyard. Let me tell you, I've never talked about this side of my kid life. Is the magnetic hook shot. Every kid, the first thing we did, I'd go through the backyard on my way home from school. And the first thing I would, immediately, I'm going through the backyard, and I've got a piece of paper, I make a hook shot. Just rolled up piece of paper, hook shot, off the bounding board, around the basket. Now, what kind of a basket was it? Well, it was a basket one time that I bought at Montgomery Ward. I saved for about 27 years at least, it seems.

0: it, and you put baskets on it. And we had made, my kid brother, myself, and Bruner had made this bounding, this backboard, you know, rebound board, out of a lot of wood, and there it was sitting up there year after year, year after year. And that thing, you'd hear that thing, Shepherd cans another one. Cans another. Every time I look at, you know, really, I can't help it. Every time I look at the television shows or I watch a pro basketball game on TV and I see Wilt the Stilt go up in the air, you know, and he just... I hear that sound that goes through your mind when you do that. Shepherd cans another one. Yes, sir. That great sense, that feeling, you know it's going in. You know that feeling that you've played basketball. You know that great feeling when you let one go and you know it's going to hit? There's a great sense of satisfaction in your gut. You sort of turn away. You don't even watch it. You hear it go, goo, goo, goo, goo. You know, around the rim, goo, goo, shoo. Either that or you come dribbling down, one of the greatest sights of all. One of the great feelings, the totally unrecorded feelings. I've never seen anybody write about the, you know, being a human being, we have millions of little pleasures, little victories in our lives that are never written about as victories and pleasures. Like waiting for a bus and the bus comes. That's a great feeling, you know. The bus is there. You get in, you know. You've waited and waited. Well, one of the great unrecorded feelings, and it's almost exclusively a male feeling, although I'm sure that there are, you know, there are a lot of girls that have played basketball, but it's a male feeling. You're in the gym, and it's a gym class, you know, and you've divided up. You're playing basketball. You know how you always did that, to play basketball? And you come dribbling along, and you're playing backcourt, see? And the hotshots are up ahead of you, Josue and a couple other guys, you know, the forwards are going down, and you come dribbling along. Now you're at center court, see? You pass over to Schwartz, and Schwartz dribbles a little bit. He passes a bounce pass back to you, and then there's that little thing. A little thing clicks in your head. You cannot describe what it is. It's a little thing says, shoot, man, go, shoot. You know that thing I'm saying? And you just, you dribble, and you let her go from about 30 feet out. And you just let that thing go, and instantly, inside your mind, you know you're hitting. You know you're going to hit. Oh, what a great feeling. You see that ball go, guy goes up and tries to block it, but it's a long shot. You just see it arching down, arching, choo, that wonderful sound. You know that sound, whoosh, just choo, doesn't touch the rim. Choo. Shepherd cans another one. Speaking of getting canned, this is WORAM at FM New York. Hit the button in there, Cornell. Hit it hard.
1: How does a political columnist get the facts? C.L. Sulzberger, who comments on foreign affairs for the New York Times, gives one explanation.
2: When you are trying to find out what is going on, see, the leaders of the government, people like the foreign minister, the prime minister, as well as the leaders of the opposition and members of the general public, of course, one can't always see the person one wants to see at the moment one wants to see him, but the New York Times name tends to open more doors than I think would be the case.
0: Can you imagine this guy as a little kid?
2: It gives you a slightly different access than you might otherwise have.
1: 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That's MU70700.
0: You know, C.L. Sulzberger, did you hear who you were listening to then? Or did you really listen to that commercial? That was C.L. Sulzberger, who writes only on the editorial page of the Times. Have you ever read his prose? I'll tell you what his prose sounds like when you read it. It sounds like the ruins of Pompeii. He writes, talk about thick, turgid, leaden prose. I mean, it just comes pouring out. And it sounds like the way he sounds, you know. When you're talking to a prime minister, when you're talking to a cabinet member, you want to know what's really going on. You know, Joe, wow, that's important, fantastic. You can never, C.L. Sulzberger, you can't imagine there was a little kid named Charlie. Hey, Chaz, come on out and play, Charlie. He is C.L. Sulzberger at the age of 3. Can you imagine Walter Lippmann, important guys like that? Can you imagine a guy standing out of his outside of his house? Hey, Wally, you're scared to come out and fight. Come on out and fight, Wally. Oh, no. Walter Lippmann was never a kid. You don't think for a minute that Charles de Gaulle was ever a kid.

0: kid. And if somebody picked him up and he's, you know, he's 4 months old and he's wet, and somebody says, why don't you change him for him? You know, just never. The important people just never. It's the rest of us. No wonder we feel so inadequate when we're faced with the Walter Lippmanns and the CO. Speaking of inadequacy, give us a little beer there. We hit a beer. That's the one thing that makes us go, man. Hit it there. I say, beer is the elixir of the masses. Bring it in. That's what makes it worth all while, you know?
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0: You gotta admit, I got a pretty good beat. You know, all on the subject of these important type guys like Sulzberger and Lippmann, you know, hearing that beer commercial, you play these commercials, and eventually, you know, I think we're just like, we're part of such a fantastic sea of sound that none of us ever really think about this. It's a commercial for beer. It's a commercial for the time. It's just a commercial. You just let it go on that. You don't really listen to it. But you know, one of the other little secret great moments in your life, is particularly, I don't know whether it's true of your life, but it's certainly true of my life, is when you really, it's the right moment. You know what I mean by the right moment for a beer? Now, there's some of the most beer, I can go for days and beer means nothing to me. But you know, you're sitting back, let's just take a typical example. You're sitting back at third base and the sun is beating down and the Mets are trailing by 9. It's the second inning. And you're looking out over that green. I don't know what it is. It's a funny thing. You're looking out over that green field. There's a lot of people all around you. And you got your T-shirt on. You're sweating it through. And this guy goes by with that white hat. And he's talking, beer, beer, beer, ice cold beer, beer, beer, beer, ice cold beer. And you say, hey, boy. And just out of the, all of a sudden it comes out, hey, I'll have a beer. And he says, how many do you want? You say, two. And he looks at you. There's only one guy. You say, two. And he hands you these two big cardboard. I think there's very few more beautiful ways to drink beer than out of those big cardboard containers you get at the ballpark. I don't know why. You know, they pour it up, the head comes up about 3 inches in them, and you sit there and you take that first big shot of beer. It's one of the things that makes it all worthwhile. Just one of those things. I would like, can you imagine this great moment at the Geneva Peace Conference or something? No, this is not commercial. You can put this on there. At the Geneva Peace Conference, they're all sitting around, and de Gaulle is over there, and President Johnson is sitting over here, and Mao Zedong is sitting on the other side, and they all sit there, and they glare at each other for a minute, and all of a sudden, Mao Zedong or de Gaulle or Johnson says, before we start, how about a beer? Somehow, I'd have a little faith that something would happen at that conference. I don't know. I don't know. Oh, you got another one in there? Oh, we've got a couple of them here. Let's do them here. We've got the Woolmouth here. Let's see what they're saying here tonight. Oh, boy, wouldn't it be nice to be able to afford made-to-measure clothes? 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And by the way, some of those fabrics are unbelievable. You know that you can get a pair of barbed wire knickers if you want down there. If you really are desperate. Do you remember the stuff they used to call in the Army horse blanket? Do you ever have a pair of horse blanket pants that are made out of special stuff that they make Brillo pads out of? and it scrapes the skin off your knee. You've had scratchy suits, man. I know you have. We've all had them, boy. I'll tell you, they're really crummy. And you can get them at Walmart if you want, if you really are that type. But people buy scratchy suits, many people, because they got a troubled conscience. And there's nothing that keeps a man more on the stick than a scratchy suit. It makes you walk straight. That's at Walmart, Wohlmuth. There's one store at 109 Asylum Street in Hartford and 523 Main Street in New Rochelle. One more final commercial, and that's the Rover 2000, which is a great English automobile. We have talked many times about it on the show. And you're beginning to see more and more of them around for good reason. It's one of the most advanced cars in the world. You're from the islands, aren't you? You see British cars down there, don't you? Have you ever seen a Rover? That's a great car. And the one that is specifically sponsoring the show is the 2000. You know it? That's their sport car type. Boy, that's a nice machine, if you can afford it. It ain't no cheapie. It's a great car. It's the Rover 2000, if you'd like a picture of it. And I might point out, if you say to yourself, well, it can't be much of a car because I don't know about it, forget it, Dad. This is a company that does not do a great deal of advertising. It's a high-quality product. You don't see many Bentley ads either, for that matter. They are not on the Johnny Carson show. This is the Rover 2000, and if you would like a picture of it, send your name and address to Esoteric here at WOR. That's the Rover 2000. All right, now can we get back to real life here? All right, now we're back to real life. And, speaking of cars, and in connection with the judge that goes rushing out into his backyard with a number six iron, I'm thinking, I've had a lot of requests from people to tell this story again, but it is a true story. And it has to do with this judge and the number six iron. And it also has to do with the backyards of life, the backyards of life. Have you ever driven up and down through places like Maine? You ever gone to Maine? You ever been through Vermont? Way out in the boondocks? I mean, way up in Maine, Vermont, places like that. One of the most American sights that I know of. You don't see this in other countries. And it's because, I guess, we have this machine society. We have a Detroit society. We have an automobile society. That when you get out in the boondocks in places like Maine, places like Vermont, and Jersey too, I suppose, in certain places, you look back at the house, you see weeds growing up, a fantastic collection of weeds, and you see this old crummy-looking garage and a couple of little hand... What do you keep looking at? What are you worried about? A couple of little hand houses and a couple of little joints laying back there. But the significant thing that you see in this backyard is an old defeated car that's beginning to sink down into the mud. It's a deserted car. It's a thrown-away automobile. A car that no longer is alive. It's a dead car. And some of these cars up in places like Maine, this is a curious thing about it, are late models. Have you seen this? You see a car like a 50 late, comparatively late. You'll see something like a 56 Oldsmobile or a 61 Cadillac or something, and it's been deserted. It's been thrown away, and it's drifting down into the mud, and you see it. You see the crud up to the ankles of it, and there's holes in the window, and kids have been playing, the doors are hanging open. You see this in thousands and thousands of backyards throughout America. You know, I've traveled all over the world, and I have never seen old cars in backyards of any other country. I have never seen an old car, say, in a backyard in France. I'm sure there are garages there. I've seen garages. But never old cars in just ordinary people's backyards. You may see an old wagon when you go way out in the country someplace. You may see an old busted down buggy or something. But you never see a car. In America, cars. And I can remember looking out of the window. I'm a little kid, see. And my Uncle Carl has this old Essex, and it's blue. And it's that ink blot blue. A kind of washed-out blue, flat blue. It never was shiny. And he I don't know where he got the car, because he never worked. Uncle Carl was out of work as long as I knew about Uncle Carl. He was perennially and totally a displaced person in the existence of life, you know, the whole scene. He just hung around, played his banjo, once in a while took his teeth out, put them in a jar. And, he would always take us to picnics in his Essex, and we'd go out to the forest preserves. But I remember that car drifting down and becoming not really totally derelict, because once in a great while he would go out and he would start it. And he would drive around, maybe go out to the forest preserve with it. And then it would spend days after day, week after week in the backyard, and the rain would come down, and the snow would come down, and the sun would come down on this thing. And it had one of those tops. It was a sedan, you know. It was a sedan, four-door type. But it had one of those tops that they used to have on cars that was like leatherette. You know, the top? It was an insert. And they had things called top dressing. They were always painting tar and crud on the top of these cars. Well, along about the 423rd year of this car's life, part of the top had begun to peel back. And Uncle Carl would go out, and once in a while he'd tack it down. Or we would lay a brick on the top of it. Or he would take tar off the street. You know, we had tar that was in the cracks of the street. He would dig up tar and melt it down in the basement and pour it on the top. And then, one by one, day by day, struggle by struggle, the top is getting thicker and fatter. It was like a compost heap. A little tacks and pieces of paper, and he'd stick cardboard in there. And I'll never forget the fantastic spring. The rain had been coming down for days, and the Essex is standing out there in the backyard. They lived about three backyards away from us. And me and Schwartz and Bruder are out there throwing in a few hook shots in the basket there. And the day that Uncle Carl's car sprouted mushrooms. Mushrooms grew out of the top of his car. And, I don't know where the mushroom seeds came from. I guess from the air. You could see mushrooms growing right out of the side of the car, right out of the top. They're growing right out of the metal. Sticking out of that old leather. Everything, it had decayed and fermented now. And once in a while, in the dark quiet of the night, you could hear it bubbling and hissing out there. It's fermenting. And you could see those mushrooms growing out. And Uncle Carl would go out and he'd take the mushrooms off. He'd brush it off. Have you ever seen on the side of old trees that fungus? That kind of big things that stick out, red-looking things, those awful-looking... Sometimes they're terrible-looking. They look like cancer or something. Well, that kind of stuff is growing out of the top of his Essex. And he'd go out and he'd chop it off, and it would grow again immediately. Like within 30 seconds, it would grow again. And I remember one day going down to the store, going down to the... down to the pony keg. They had a thing called a pony keg, right? You don't have these in the East. A pony keg is a little store that stands in the middle of a vacant lot in the Midwest and sells nothing but booze. That's all they do. They don't serve it. They just sell it. They're a little tiny store, and this guy's standing back there, and he's got cases of beer. He's got cases of soda. He's got cases of wine, all kinds of real crummy wine. I mean, like, you know, like 10 cents a gallon wine, that kind of stuff that you know, that, wow, it just makes you sick thinking of it. Turns your teeth purple, you know, that kind of junk. And he goes down to the pony keg one day, and we're driving down the street. And I remember looking up at the top of the car. I'm a little kid. And you could see the stains where the roof has soaked down through it, and you could smell the mushrooms growing in there. And driving down the street with a car that had mushrooms growing out of the top on the way to the pony keg is a typical Midwestern scene. Not typical, really, but let's say symbolic Midwestern scene. And that judge charging out of his house, "Oh, give me my six iron!" Part of the whole scene. Part of the whole shlemoo. And, you know, speaking of junkyards and that smell of junkyards, and that... the backyard life. I doubt whether anybody, I've never read it, maybe possibly Nelson Algren might have written about this at one point. But I've not seen any American writer yet describe the tremendous sense of adventure. It's more than adventure, really. A sense of the hunt. Have you ever gone hunting? And you know that feeling? That something's about to happen. It can be almost anything, something great. Or maybe you get skunked, nothing. But that sense of Gambling. And it's not really gambling. I don't know what it is. It's a kind of peculiar excitement that develops inside your gut when you're doing this. No one has described a Saturday morning visit to the junkyard looking for a part for a car. And one of this is probably, as much as anything, one of the forces that formed me. I can remember endless Saturday mornings spent in endless junkyards with Schwartz and Flick and Bruner, my Uncle Carl, just guys in the neighborhood looking for things, burrowing through thousands of defeated cars, gigantic piles of generators. Oh, that's exciting. It's really as exciting. I remember I had this little car. See, I bought a car when I'm a kid. I'm about 16 years old. The first car I ever bought was a car that I worked on for about a year, making it so it could go. And it was a little Ford. Great car. And I remember spending junkyard mornings looking for 616 tires. Now, they didn't have them piled up. If they were piled up, if they were in the front of the junkyard, all piled up, used tires, sign. That meant they were good ones. Those weren't the ones I was looking for. He had prices on those, see? And I would go to Leo's junkyard, and I would say, hey, Leo, I'm going to look for some tires. He'd say, okay, kid. And that meant that I could go back into the junkyard, and it stretched for acres. Fantastic collection of junk. And I would go back and look at all the wrecked cars, piled up sometimes 10, 12 high, and crawl all over the top of them looking for a 616 tire that had been left on a wreck. And finally, after about 3 hours of looking, of course, you didn't really look seriously because you were just looking at all the great stuff, and you'd run across a car that had a great speedometer in it. And it's all wrecked, you know, you can see blood all over it, it's dried blood, and you can see where the back end is burned out, but there's a great speedometer in it. Or a great gas gauge. Or maybe, maybe there's a great gear shift lever, or who knows what, you know, something, a great steering wheel, or, you know, a great wheel, just a spare wheel. And so you get very casual. So you go on from back, you say to Leo, hey, Leo, boy, you got nothing here today. No tires, forget it, Leo. And you pretend like you're walking out, so you start walking out of the place. Then you turn and say, hey, Leo, you mind if I, you know, you got an old wreck back there, It's got an old wreck speedometer. It's all busted up, and I thought I'd like to have the glass. The glass is okay, Leo. Do you mind? How much for that wreck speedometer and the olds back there? And he looks, and of course his mind is immediately going, wreck speedometer, my foot. The only thing good on that car is that speedometer. This kid has spotted it. All right, how much can I yench out of him, you know? How much can I squeeze out of this kid? And you say, well, you know, it's not. I can see the gears are shot, and it's shot. But I just want the glass, you know. Maybe I'll use the pointer. He says, "Look, I ain't gonna take it out for you." Oh no, I'll take it out. I gotta, you know. You go to the junkyard, by the way, all completely equipped. You got screwdrivers. You got wrenches sticking out of your back pocket. You got a couple of socket wrenches. You got wire cutters. You got the whole scene. And so I said, oh, no, I'll take it out. I'll tell you what I'll do. He's waiting for an offer, see. I'll give you a quarter for it, Leo. I just want the glass. He's a pregnant boy. Are you out of your mind? Come on. That's a perfectly good speedometer. That's the best speedometer in the lot. Oh, come on, Leo. It's got the gears are shot. He said, well, all right. 35 cents. Go ahead. You got to take it out yourself, and I'm not guaranteeing nothing. And you say, oh, boy, I hit the jackpot. And you go back there and you take this. Oh, you struggle. You cut your hand. The blood is pouring out of you. You put a Band-Aid on it. You run around. You struggle hour after hour taking this speedometer out of the Oldsmobile. And you finally get it out. You hold it in the sunlight. And you could smell the paint on it. You know, you'd see where you stripped the screws, taking it out. You say, well, I'll have that reboard. I'll take it down to Frank Paswinski. He'll reboard this thing. I'll put a tap screw in this thing. Oh, gee whiz, wow. Oh, wowie, wowie. And for the next 2 weeks, that's your project. Installing the old speedometer in your Ford. And you're cutting out the dashboard. You know the whole scene. You're getting the tap screw set. And you finally lay in the speedometer cable. and it fits, and you get that thing, and you put the Vaseline, the grease in there, and she goes in, and you take it around the block, and it's going, it's grinding, and the needle is just flipping up to 5 and down to 0. Going, oh, damn it. And then you take it out, and you pull out that flexible cord again. Oh, I see why. It's not in the slot. Then you put it back in. Oh, wow, it works. Whee! That's up around 30, 30, 35, 40, 45 miles. It falls back to 10, 15, 20. Oh, man, the jackpot. And then you wait for next Saturday. Next Saturday, you're after the steering wheel. And you go all over the lot until finally you find this wrecked Pontiac. And it's got this great red plastic steering wheel. Oh, man. And you casually go back to Leo and say, hey, Leo, boy, you sure ain't got no batteries around here today, man. Oh, wow. Leo, I was looking at that Pontiac back there, and it's got a bracket for the steering column there. You're working up to it gradually, see? How about that bracket? How much is a bracket, Leo? He said, bracket is $2, man. Those are very rare, boy. They bust them all the time in a Pontiac. That's a $2 bracket, kid. So, wow, $2 bracket, genius. Well, how about that crummy old rotten steering wheel that's on it? You know, that old steering wheel, you're probably going to throw it away. How much is that right there? That means that's what you're really after. He says, oh, that Pontiac's, oh, that's a new plastic kind with a pistol rim. Oh, well, it's got a horn rim, you know. It's got the horn ring on it and everything. That'll be $3. $3? Oh, Leo, you're out of your mind. Listen, if I take it off myself, and it's going to take 4 days to get that crummy thing off, I got a hacksaw with me. If I take it off myself, how about $1.50? All right, make it $1.65. Okay, kid, go. And for the next 2 weeks, you got the steering wheel thing going. Putting your Pontiac steering wheel on your Ford. And then after that, oh, who knows? You know, it goes on and on and on. The biggest deal that I ever pulled, the biggest fantastic job I ever pulled, I put a Buick transmission out of the big Century Buick. Believe it or not, you're looking at a guy who put a Buick transmission in a Ford V8, 65 horsepower mod. You're looking at a man who knows his junkyards, Dad. I've been there. Was that he better get on a stick and they cut down his drinking ration at the club for a couple of days and they told him he wouldn't make major so fast now. They put a note on his little record, but he was in trouble. I said, but they were our leaders. So that's right. Yep, that's right. They were sure eating a lot of veal scallopini in that town, not too far from where we were. You know, it's funny. Yes, the best of all possible worlds. Dr. Pangloss is everywhere.
1: 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At her side for the entire trip to record Cinderella's reactions will be Daily News reporter Kitty Hansen. 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

Shepard, have you ever enjoyed a frozen Milky Way candy bar? 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We'll send you that recipe. We'll also send you that recipe that has gotten so much excitement lately, this recipe we have here for bourbon-flavored taffy apples, which caused a great deal of excitement when we first introduced this to our gang. They loved it. So just send your name and address to Old Soak here in care of this radio station. They're frozen, too, by the way, and they're delicious. Bourbon-flavored taffy apples. Delicious. And, yes, see, now you're beginning to listen. You suddenly got it. Bourbon-flavored taffy. Oh, by the way, speaking of recipes, before we go any further, this night, of course, is actually confession night, because since most of us are victims of the media in one way or another, I mean, it doesn't make any difference who you are. I mean, even if you're Paul Newman, your mind has been bent and affected and so on by the media. Everybody is. Everybody that's alive in the 20th century's head has been somehow reduced to, at least one little part of it has been reduced to cranberry jelly by the medium. All the media together, you know, films and so on, and theater and showbiz. By the way, speaking of theater, somebody the other day, I don't know how it came up, somebody says, what's the most fantastically unusual play you ever heard of? You know, ever the theater. Yeah, you want to know the most unusual play? In fact, I can even tell you the name of the author of this play, if you can call it an author. But this play was done in the 1920s. Now, I never saw this play, but I read accounts of it. This play was done in the 1920s and caused an unbelievable uproar. People all arrived. They were wearing their opening night duds, you know. Everybody's all dressed up, and people were wearing corsages, and they came in, and there was a gold lamé curtain. You know, the whole business of the theater, and this was at a very elegant theater in Paris. And the people all had programs, and they sat there very excitedly waiting for... It was an opening night, of course. And everyone was very excited, and then finally there was a little string quartet down in the pit, and they played the opening... They played, well, let's try a little bit of the not really exactly the same overture, but the same style.

course, a ripple of excitement went through the audience because the overture itself, seemed to bespeak an evening full of thrills, tantalizing theatrical experiences. The house lights dim slightly. The music moves into the second chorus. To cough nervously, because there are always people who cough nervously before any play. Other people went shh, shh, and it was just like any other evening in the theater. And then slowly, the conductor brought the music down, and now the curtain is ready to go up. And in the background, they could hear the machinery of the curtain beginning to work. You know how it is when you go to the theater. And the curtain rose on a darkened stage. And everyone sat for a moment excitedly, waiting to see what was going to happen. And just at that moment, from the darkness, they could hear the sound of what they thought was the beginning of the play. He was the beginning of the play. If you can give me a little echo chamber there, I'll give you an idea how it sounded.

lights came up, and there in the middle of the stage was a giant six-cylinder truck engine, complete with carburetors, pistons, mufflers, and it was running, and really running. And they sat there for a minute, and everyone watched the truck engine. They waited, and then as the truck engine was somewhere, someplace, somebody had an accelerator way back in the wings. He began to feed it more gas, and it began to go louder and louder. The entire theater is filled with a giant cloud of carbon monoxide and gas fumes. And just as the people start going out of their berth, the curtain came down and the orchestra began to play once again. And that was the end of the play. By the way, was Modern Civilization. And as the audience began to throw stuff up on the stage, screaming and yelling and setting fire to the seats, and the gendarmes began to arrive outside with their rubber truncheons, the play came to a happy and successful evening.

half of that. Did you like the play? That was an actual play. That was from the that probably was the finest example of the school of Dadaism. For those of you who are, actually it was. It was probably the greatest example of Dadaism. that hit the theatrical stage at the time. And I always figured, you know, that was one of the best plays I ever read. It really said it, I'll tell you. Well, listen, the Dada was famous for very many things. You know what Dada was really the discovery of the true total hip world. Dada was the beginning of all the hip world. And, I mean, this is the kind of stuff that that makes Andy Warhol look like Norman Rockwell. I mean, you know, this is truly hip. For example, you know what one of the great moments in the hip world was of that period, the Dada world? Oh, one guy committed suicide. And you know why he committed suicide? To play a joke on his friend. Well, that's Dada. This is Dada. And of course, you know what Dada comes from, the word Dada. You do, of course. I'm not even going to tell you then. Doesn't make any difference. I mean, since this is a very advanced class, we will not tell you how, we will not burden you with the knowledge of why the term Dada was used. Most of you know what it is. But why did they say Dada? Oh, you got it, of course. It was the sound of a baby, Dada. And it was the destruction of all art rules and regulations up to that moment. You want to hear that engine again? Let's hear that go.

nice sound. Nice sound, especially since... Oh, I'll give you one other little nice little touch that was made. This thing had a muffler, of course, and it had the exhaust. And the exhaust pipes were aimed directly at the audience. So it was no mistake that the audience was sitting there barking, yelling. There was a guy that preceded the whole idea of ecological despoilation of the world long before it happened. Oh, man. But, listen. You like the idea of that play, huh? Well, I knew a guy. Now, you know, if you're lucky, once in a while, if you're lucky, not everybody has this kind of luck, I'll admit. But I'm a lucky person in some ways. No, lucky in the sense that I have, as Lee Brown puts it, she says, one day we're sitting there in the office. She looked me right in the eye and she says, you know what you are? And I said, no, what am I? You know, we're always on the muscle, little things like that. See, I was expecting to get the truth again, which point I'd smash her in the nose. And, you know, you know how it goes. So I says, all right, what am I? Come on, try it. See, I close the door for you, yell it out. And she says, so you know what you are? I said, all right, lay it on me. What am I? She says, you are incident prone. That is correct. Some people are accident-prone, other people are money-prone. It just comes in the window at them. Shepherd is incident-prone. Through my life, I have collected incident. Incident has occurred to me, and it does. It really does. It occurs to me, I collect incidents the way a comb will collect lint. You know? It's static electricity. So I'm always around. Something happens, see? So I'm sitting in the H&H one day. And this was some time ago. I just come to New York. I'm sitting in the H&H, and I'm knocking down, the H&H, the Horn and Hardart. I'd say, and up on 57th Street, saying I'm sitting in the H&H. It's a great Baroque H&H. It was designed by, you know, it looked like Billy Rose designed that one. It's really tremendous, and it has a balcony and all that, and carved lions on the wall. The reason I like to go to the H&H is the only place that you got your coffee out of the wall, out of the mouth of a lion. Or a dragon. You know, they had these silver dragons, and you'd pull a lever down, and it would be a dragon. And out would come the coffee out of a dragon's mouth. They're really great silver ones. So I'm sitting in the H&H there one day, and I'm knocking down one of my favorite H&H dishes of the period, which was rhubarb pie. Now, you don't get much rhubarb pie in New York. And I had some rhubarb pie, and I was having a cup of H&H coffee and just minding my own business, quietly working the Times crossword puzzle. And there's a guy sitting at the table with me, as it always happens in the H&H. He's sitting there, and it's a nice warm day, but he's got on a scarf, you know, around his neck, a scarf. And he had a look. He looked a little bit like a, vaguely like, if you can imagine, a vaguely pixie-ish, kind of a curious Andy Hardy, Mickey Rooney look. A funny little guy, see? And he's sitting there with this scarf on, and he says, did you pass the sugar, please? And I said, yeah, okay. So I take the sugar and I pass it over. And he said, thank you. And I said, oh, anytime, sugar, anytime. I said, yeah, nice day, isn't it? Because, you know, we're sitting right next to each other. I said, yeah, nice day, isn't it? And he said, it is. I said, pause. He said, hey. He said, didn't I see you in a review, in a show, down at a place called Down in the Depths on 37th Street, the Duane Hotel? Well, you know, any time you tell an actor that, he's going to blossom like a tree in spring, see? I says, why? Yes, indeed, you certainly did. He says, you know, that was really terrific. You were really very funny, you know, terrific. You're very funny. I said, thank you very much. He said, you know, I really enjoyed your work. I said, well, thank you very much. He said, I don't go to the theater that much. He said, but I saw it, and it was really great. I said, thank you very much. And so that was it. We parted. A couple of days later, I'm back in the H&H. Here's the same guy sitting. Saying I'm sitting down. I said, hey, I'm going to sit down with you. He said, oh. Well, 3 or 4 weeks go by, and every day or so, we'd sit at the same table. I never knew what he did. And one day, I asked him. I said,
Oh, by the way, what do you do? Figure, you know, he's a doorman someplace around there. He's just an ordinary guy. He says, oh, he said, I'm a composer. I said, what? He says, a composer. I figured he wrote, you know, commercial jingles or something. I hear about composers. Oh, no, he's a composer, see? So I said, very interesting. Now, I knew his first name because I'd been calling him his first name. He, you know, told me his name. Call me George, you know. I said, okay, George. And up to that point, he said, well, listen, he said, you probably never heard of my work. He said, but I'll bring you some of my work the next time I meet you here. And sure enough, a couple of days later, he comes in and he has an LP, which he gives me. He says, here, here's an LP of my work, and I just hope you enjoy it. I couldn't believe it. I could not believe it. Here I was sitting in the presence of a true enfant terrible. I mean, it's like if you're sitting there all day long having Sundays and eating hot dogs for weeks on end with this guy, and he says to me, oh, I'm an artist. You say, well, I thought you were. You got that funny mustache. And you say, well, what's your name? He says, oh, that doesn't make a difference. Call me Sal. And, you know, weeks go by. Finally, he says, Sal, by the way, Sal, is your first name Sally or Salmonica? What is it? He says, oh, Salvatore. I says, oh, Salvatore, huh? Salvatore, huh? May I ask you what your last name is? Oh, Salvatore Dali. You can just call me, you know, it's like meeting somebody that's totally off the wall. So it turns out that this guy, of course I knew his work. I really did, see, but I never put it together with this guy. And so the LP he gave me, and we got talking. Of course, then I immediately rushed over to the library, and I read a lot of stuff about this guy. And he was a composer. Now, if you think that the engine, see, this was back in his early days. He was about 18 or 19 when he did this, 1920, something like that, back in his Dada period. And he was with all these French Dadaists, and he was part of it. He was one of the moving forces in it. That's what really threw me. He really was. And I said, you know what? Oh, I said, yeah. He says, I knew. Yeah, I'll never forget the day that, and he starts telling me about Picasso. His friend used to come over when he didn't have anything to eat, and Matisse and all these guys. Wow, I was really impressed. And then I wanted to ask him about this great event that I had read about, that I had researched on. And I finally brought it up, and he laughed like hell. He said, oh, God, boy, is that some night. Can you imagine, in today's world, something being written that is so dynamic that they wind up with riots? Now, I'm not talking about a play that's obscene, something like this, you know, where this, I'm talking about something that just simply completely so blow, well, you can imagine what happened if when the people went to that play and the curtain came up and the motor, you know, and the smoke. Well, he was the guy that this playwright had based his play on. Now, it isn't very often when there's a musical event occurs, musical, pure music, that the police come, that they wind up fist fighting in the audience. Guys were fist fighting, in the audience. And this was the opening night of his first performance of this thing, and he was conducting it. And it was done in a great opera house in Paris with a complete orchestra, you know, 1,200 guys all sitting there in black coats and black ties with harps and everything else. And when this piece of music went on, it just completely was a revolution in its day. And by the way, they still can't do it. It was done in New York City shortly thereafter at Carnegie Hall. Now, I've played Carnegie Hall. That's a fantastic stage. You know, 3,000 people in Carnegie Hall. It was played to a packed house in Carnegie Hall, and the same thing happened. Fist fights, yelling, people hitting each other with handbags, screaming. And then came the police, and the wagons pulled up. And the moment, all right, I'll give you a little taste of it. You're sitting in the audience, see. And there you are, you've got your program, and the conductor comes out on the podium, and he goes, you know how they tap, they tap like that. And you're ready for the opening bars of this great new work by this dynamic modern composer, which he is, well, was. He's now dead, but he was a dynamic composer. You can hear it. Taps twice.
raise his baton carefully. The audience is prepared for the opening bars of this great, exciting work of music. And in the audience, by the way, was George Gershwin, all the critics, the whole crowd were there that night. And the lights go up. He holds his baton ready. And then he gives the downbeat.

suddenly a spotlight picked up something that was just behind the timpani section.

Can you imagine that? Well, what happened was, just as he hit about the 15th or 20th bar after the introduction, set that back, Al, so they can hear the introduction. I think we segued into that. Just pick up the opening bars of this thing. And they should come on full blast. Just let's hear the opening bars. Just the opening. Just the first couple of notes. Are you ready? No. Wait till I give you the cue so I can talk about it. Set it back again. Is it ready? Just the opening bar. Okay. Hear that? Well, actually, in performance, that was not... You hear those great chimes, boing, boing, boing, boing. What he had out on stage, you couldn't see it, apparently, until the lights came up right. He had about 25 giant anvils that were tuned. And these guys were hitting the anvils with sledgehammers. Boing, boing, boing, boing. And all the while, the violins are playing and everything is going, and these guys are hitting these anvils. Well, you haven't heard anything yet. Yeah, real anvils. Great big anvils. They went around and bang, bang, boing. Here, set that back again, and you can imagine what it would sound like with anvils. See, they're not using them in this production. No, that's not it. It's the beginning, Al. Sorry. It's got to be in the beginning. That's where the anvils come on. Always the beginning when I call for it. There it comes. Here it comes. Bring it in. Okay. Hold it there. Well, let me know when you've got it. Okay. See, they were about eight anvils all rolling at different sounds. And he used an enormous xylophone. You see that xylophone? The guy was running up and down playing his xylophone and everything is going wild. But then just as he hit the 20th or 25th bar, the real piece of music started up. And that was when the sound, a little echo chamber out, just a little bit.

Hear that roar? Well, what that was, he had set up on the back of the stage, on a stand, a Pratt and Whitney aircraft engine with the propeller aimed out at the audience. Well, I don't know whether you've heard the sound of a 685 horsepower Pratt and Whitney aircraft engine with a prop and the whole business on it inside an enclosure. It is not only deafening, but it is one of fantastic experiences. And the propeller blew, you know what a propeller does. It blew a tremendous blast of air, and people's hats were flying off, and their wigs were flying up into the upper balcony, and their pearls were going out of the seats. And it was a true evocation of what he was trying to do. It was not a gimmick or a stunt. It was ballet mécanique. It was a musicalization, a total distillation of the mechanical, technical world. Wow. And do you know this guy? And you want to hear more about him? His name, incidentally, if you're curious, was George Antheil. Fine composer, and we remained friends to the end of his life. And he was a listener. And Antheil and I constantly were in touch. And I'll bet there aren't many guys who can really say that they've got a record. That record, incidentally, was the one that George gave me. You have a record given to you by a great 20th century landmark composer, George Antheil, A-N-T-H-E-I-L, Antheil. And he, among other things, is considered, I'll ask you a real piece of trivia, he is considered the father of the modern mystery story. Yes, sir. George Antheil wrote one novel, and he wrote it when he was writing this piece of music. He just wrote it for kicks one week or something. He sat down and wrote this mystery novel. And it is still considered one of the great mystery novels. And it was the kind of novel, it was the first hard-boiled mystery novel. You see, prior to that point, mystery novels were always a little genteel, the Agatha Christie style. They were genteel, they were Conan Doyle, and, that type of thing. Or else they were really completely off the wall, there were stuff like Fu Manchu and that. And he was the first guy to come up with what could be called the Raymond Chandler School of mystery. And all great mystery students know the name George Antheil, but few of them related to the fact he was also one of the great composers. In addition to that, you want to hear more about him. He was considered in his day as literally a kid. He was one of the three or four great world concert pianists at 17, 18. He was a true enfant terrible. Yes. He was making enormous amounts of money all over Europe. He was performing these great concerts, and people followed him wherever he went. And it was at that time that he had all these friends. He was the only one that was making all this dough. He had all these artist friends, people like Cocteau, people that are just legendary names now. All kinds of painters and people who at the time were just sort of dabbling with things and trying to make it. Guys that were playwrights, for example, like Henri. People were just beginning to be heard from. And he was the one that was like the one with all the money. So he was buying these guys' works to keep them in their rent. So if he had friends, and he'd buy a painting, and, he had this friend named Raoul Dufay. And and he'd buy these paintings, and he had stacks of great modern painting painters that he had bought from them, from the painters, when they were just barely making it. Well, so all of this came out, and here was what was so fascinating. He and I used to go and talk about this at the Riker's Corner House, 6th Avenue and 57th Street. We'd sit there, 6th and 57th, for hours, and he'd tell me these things. He never, never any ego. But I'd meet other people, and I'd say, I have this friend, George Antheil. Oh, my God, Antheil! I'd say, ask him. He never told me about his mystery. Ask him about that mystery he wrote.
I said, "Mystery? I never read mysteries." And so that was all part of that fantastic world of that period. You know, the Dadaist period, the movement in Paris. People like, one of the great Dadaists of the period was who? Yeah. Well, Dali was a surrealist, not a Dadaist. Well, Cocteau was considered one of them, but there were others, and Duchamp, various other Dadaists they were all part of the same school. But the idea of putting a motor on stage, just letting it run, I don't know,

Torture Corner. I've been there, friend. You just keep thinking those clean thoughts.

0: Well, one time I asked him, I says, how'd you get a hold of that Pratt & Whitney engine? He said, that wasn't easy. He says, tube as you can get. I said, well, why Pratt & Whitney? He says, well, I tried for a light cyclone engine. He says, but we blew the back end out of a concert hall in rehearsal one night with that light cyclone. We decided for the Pratt & Whitney. Boy, they did it big. You know who one of his old friends was? Charlie Chaplin. Yeah, this is W.O.
1: January 29th, 1976.

0: right, Switch. Hooray for the U.S. of A. Would you please give me that, please?
1: And so tonight, as part of our vast, all-encompassing public service broadcasting, please bring it up, watch the hand, we bring you a salute once again towards the art of the slob. Yes, slob art marches on. Have a little kazoo there. That's a slob, isn't it?

0: That's it, that's it. Come on, let's hear that crowd. Let's hear that crowd. That's what it's about. That's it, let's hear it. Come on, King. That's it.
1: Oh, that's fantastic. Hooray for the U.S. of A. Oh, yes, what I would like to do right now is salute once again Slob Art. Here I have in my files here, ladies and gentlemen. In fact, I'm going to put this in my vast file of trivia so that 5,000 years from now when they dig it up, they will know what manner of people we were. And I'm making a prediction. Now, let's see. This is 1974, right? You got to think, huh? Well, it is. 1974. Now, in 2 years, it will be what year? Class, raise your hand. One of you, if you can pick it out. What year will it be in 2 years? 1976, that's right. And 1976 is the 200th anniversary of our country. And as you know, there's great celebrations being prepared for all over the country about this. But I'm going to predict there will be the outpouring of the most incredibly bad taste merchandise in the probably the history of the Western world will be foisted off on the public. And it's 200. We have the first one here already. Here's a new parking meter lamp in the spirit of 1976. It says, in fact, the spirit of 76. Imagine George Washington buying himself a parking meter lamp. And it says here, contemporary design harmonizes with modern home and office decor. A unique quality premium and gift item. Yes, actual working parking meters made into lamps by the original manufacturer. They operate just like the ones on the street. Insert the coin, turn the handle, and the light comes on and stays on till time runs out. You can make a little dough around the house, you know, if you got a kid that insists on reading. And I certainly don't like to hear, you know, any of you with a kid that reads books. I mean, after all, since you live in a TV guide home. Oh, yes, I know some people who have their TV guide buckram-bound. Now, you can get a buckram-bound thing with your name on the front. It's going to be an old family heirloom. This is the same TV guide that Grandpa Howard used to look, see whether Marcus Welby was still on Wednesdays. Well, anyway, if you prefer this one, it comes in all-American red, white, and blue. It's a parking meter painted red, white, and blue. And I would say that that's a very apropos symbol of our time. Yes, salute the men of the great founding fathers and the spirit of 1776 with a parking meter lamp. My God, how far it goes. Hey, thank you. Now you're getting the idea. Editorializing from the dancing pool room. Hey, hey, my God, that's what it's about. Applause, love, spirit. Hooray for the red, white, and blue. This is WOR New York, part of the great swirling communicative media world of your time. By God, it's great to see the way you're tuned in. You know, you can get a little radio now that is also a toilet paper dispenser. Oh, wait a minute. I'm not making any commentary on it. You can get that, see, it comes in 7 decorator shades. It kind of adds a little pizzazz to it. You hook that baby up, and it's kind of good. And it's automatic. When you start to use this product, what happens? It turns on automatically. And you can't get away from it. It just turns on. As soon as the little roll starts going, it turns on there. And, you know, next thing you know, out comes the news, which is a kind of fitting accompaniment. And, I'm not making the news. I'm just reporting it. And you know what you can get now? You can get decorator toilet tissue. Well, we're living in the age of consummate taste. You can get... Now, I'm just reporting it. Don't come back and get mad at me for bad taste. I'm reporting it. You can't get mad at Walter Cronkite for reporting a hassle on the Golan Heights, can you? Or do you? I suppose many people do. You know, that's called the King's Messenger Syndrome. That's right. That's what I do to you. That's right. The minute you give me bad news, I throw you out of the 24th story window here. And I don't want to hear it. I don't want to hear no bad news. You're inventing it. That's called the King's Messenger Syndrome. You notice how many people get mad at each new disclosure of each new obscenity in the Watergate scene? And they're getting mad at the newsmen. It's just, you know, they were busting into Watergate, you know, as if they were sitting there playing hanky-panky with the IRS and all that. The king's messenger has never been popular. And what does that mean? Well, what happens, the king is squatting there on his throne, you know, and he's smoking $4 cigars, and he's sitting there, you know, fat, dumb, and happy, drinking mead and all that stuff. Yeah, you ever had mead? Terrible. I had some mead this summer. It's the worst stuff since, well, I almost said it, but I better not. It's the worst. Yeah, I went to a cocktail party that celebrated a well-known drink coming out in no-kale form. Yeah, and I'll tell you, that was a five of us left hurriedly and headed towards Charlie's Bar, where we got some no-kale martinis very fast to try to wash the taste out of it. But I had this mead. I actually had mead. Have you ever had mead? Worst tasting stuff. I'll tell you, they make it out of honey and some kind of fermented beeswax or something. Yeah, mead was a classical drink in the Middle Ages. That's what they drank in castles. Well, they didn't drink it. They quaffed it. You quaff it out of a ram's horn or something, you know. Yeah, you do. You sit there and you drink this stuff and you throw knuckle bones of beef over your shoulder where the dogs bite and eat it. Oh, that's a lusty life, I'll tell you. That's right. I tried it. I was in this castle in Ireland. I just came back from there. Yes, I was. Did you have that dinner in the castle? Well, I was sitting there, you know, and they had to do the whole thing. You know, they even served you the kind of food they ate. Yeah, fermented beef. You know, it's been kept down in the castle keep for 4 years before they serve you. Oh, yeah, you know, they didn't have GE refrigerators in those days. So we're sitting there eating maggot-ridden cheese and drinking mead. That's right. And these serving wenches came over, you know. They were serving us. They're not waitresses. They're serving wenches. And, of course, you're supposed to be a lord and a lady when you're there. Seeing the serving wench came on, I said, serving wench? And she said, yes. I says, I shall have my way with you. At that point, three bobbies appeared. And, I was just playing the part. There's something. Have you noticed, Darlene, there's something called falstaffing about me? Baby, you didn't see me when I had my beard. Honey, I took my beard off because it was getting arrested in restaurants for being falstaff. Are you kidding? How does it feel to live in Brooklyn? Or Flushing? God, what an appropriate name town. Yeah. Utopia Parkway. Utopia Parkway is the Vatican of used car dealers. Well, Utopia. But never look up Utopia, friends, and see if it coincides with your idea of Bayside Queens. I'm forever blowing bubbles, thirsty bubbles in the air. I feel like singing. Would you please provide me with my bear song? Is it in there? And while you're preparing it in there, can you think of other great? You want to hear more about the John Dispenser? You do. All right, we have other information. I'm sure that there will be a 1976 Spirit of 76 model. It'll come with red, white, and blue. And do you know that you can get decorated John paper now? Now, I don't mean the ones that just have little flowers and stuff like that on. Yes, you can get ones with, say, your favorite cartoon characters on it. Yes, it is sick, but you can do that anyway. And you can get one now. Did you know that you can get a roll of this that's printed up to look like fake $10 bills? That's in great taste. Sorry, what are you going to do, you know? But nevertheless, while we're preparing it in there, she's getting it all set in there, figuring out how to do it. I would like to salute the guy that put an ad in the Bergen Record asking for 2,000 cockroaches. Did you hear about him? It's in the great American tradition of revenge. Revenge is the sweetest of all. Revenge. Yeah, revenge. Well, did you hear what he did? He was getting kicked out of his apartment, and the landlady says he has to leave the apartment the way he found it. And so he advertised for 2,000 cockroaches. He says, I'll show that old bimbo. At which point, he got offers of at least 60,000 cockroaches. People are calling up screaming, yeah, you can take mine.
0: I got a whole sink full of them. Quick, come over here. They're right here now. They're carrying off the... They just took my Purpose Farm bed out. But he got 60,000 cockroaches, and he is indeed going to leave his apartment just the way he found it. And so I would like to salute that man, please. Yeah. I'm going to sing real good now. All together, gang. Now, let's go. What a bam!

Yeah, he's walking near. And he's drinking a glass of beer. Yeah. Bear missed the train. Oh, the bear missed the train. Oh, the bear missed the train. And now he's walking. And now for a little pretty good kazoo.

0: No substitute for talent, friend. Yeah. Well, I'm approaching this with great trepidation. I might as well warn you. The story about the taxidermy. I promised to tell you the story. And I stand before you not only accused, but guilty as hell. Well, all right, I'll tell you the story of the taxidermy. Well, I don't know whether many of you have ever gotten hooked on this, but I was, just the other day, I'm walking on 31st Street when I was reminded that I'm walking on 31st Street here in Manhattan, and here's a store entirely filled with stuffed animals. I mean, all kinds. I mean, stuffed piranhas. Yeah, you can get them for your watch chain, you know. You get them, you know, so it's a great conversation piece. And you can get, yes, you can get the stuffed hooded cobras. That's a goodie. You know that the hooded cobra fang retains its toxicity for like 250 years? And so what you do is send one of those to your boss for Christmas. Oh, well. He says, oh, look at them teeth. Look how sharp they are. Zap. He has 8 seconds to live. Well, no. I say there's nothing wrong with that. No, nothing wrong. Nothing wrong. Now, if you're truly interested in bettering your culture, there has been a rumor going around in New York for, oh, probably 10 years now, and it's true, that 8 judiciously placed heart attacks would raise the level of American TV culture 100% overnight. I'm just tuning my equipment here. Sounds good, doesn't it? Mm-hmm. Yeah, let's see. Very good. I still retain my magnetic power. Oh, yes, I was going to tell you the story about the taxidermy fiasco. Well, all right, I'm going to tell you the story. Are you ready now? All you people sufficiently removed from dinner so they won't cause any untoward stomach upsets or anything like that? Well, let me tell you this. Taxidermy isn't for everybody. It's not like learning how to play a Sears Roebuck guitar. Many are called, few are chosen. Well, I'm walking along 31st Street, and here's a store full of stuffed animals. and it was eerie, you know. Only in New York will you find that kind of stuff. You know, in New York, it is a fact, you can find any kind of conceivable store that even your mind wouldn't conceive exists. And I began to see that when I first came to this. Now, for example, you know there's a store right here in Midtown, and in the high rent district, by the way, right here in Midtown, New York. So, you know, they have a pretty high overhead. And what do they sell? Used metal. Now, how long has it been since you said, you know what I want? I want aquatic wire. That's what I want. With palms. you're going to have to buy yourself the order of Tsarina II with crossed diamond sabers. And you know, you can wear it when you go down to the Chock Full of Nuts and, you know, stuff. In fact, you can buy used and the beautiful metals, I mean, of all kinds. Like the second order of the Knights of Liechtenstein. Well, yes, the first order, by the way, is unavailable. The second order is available. That's the one with the red enamel background there and the crossed lions on a field of beavers. It's very beautiful. And it's worn around the neck, by the way, and is worn only on the birthday of Ferdinand XII, who was the great savior of Liechtenstein. You can wear this around your neck, you know, and celebrate it over there in Queens. But all right, okay. Now there's a used metal store. Now can't you imagine when you go into the used metal store, it says please take a number to ensure that you'll be waited on it, and you know all those people lined up, and you can buy everything. You buy used Purple Hearts. And I imagine there's a lot of guys that never got out of basic that went down there and bought some Purple Hearts and the Order of Merit and goodies like that, you know, like the Silver Star. You can buy those. Now, there's another store here in town that sells nothing but false noses and eyelashes. You think I'm kidding? I will provide you the address on the receipt of a qualified postcard that says, I deserve to be told the address of such a cockamamie store. And they sell false noses, false eyelashes and eyebrows, and they have just laid in a magnificent new supply of mutton chop sideburns that clip onto the top of your ear. Okay. Now, what led that guy to go into that business? Can't you see him at the age of 8? He suddenly gets the call, you know, the rubber nose business. Now, there's another store here in town. We're getting some rubber nose. If you don't tell the taxidermy story, I will tell the story about my Uncle Jack and the porcupine again. Well, all right, thank you. That's Lee Brown, our producer. She had a thing happen to her once that has marked her since life, you know, all of her life. She has an Uncle Jack who has been a great influence on her life. And Uncle Jack lives up in Plum Island, which is off the coast of Massachusetts, kind of a primitive area. And Uncle Jack is one of the primitives of that primitive area. And, you know, he's sort of squatting in his cabin day after day. And he created his own breed of dogs, by the way. And how he did this, he took about 45 different dogs. He wanted a dog that could track. He wanted a dog that could dig. He wanted a dog that could be a great watchdog. He wanted a dog that also could be a great lap dog. He wanted a dog, in other words, an all dog, an every dog, you know, like every man. So he carefully, over 15 years, bred together all the dogs that he found that had those qualities until he came up with his own breed. And it bred true, by the way. Did. He created his own breed of dogs called the Mears Hound. Any of you up there in the area around Connecticut and up in upper Massachusetts who know of or have ever heard of the Mears Hounds, Lee Brown, our producer's uncle, was the creator of that unforgettable breed. Send up. Oh, Jim McCheer! Oh, yeah! The only trouble with the Mears Hound is he had an insatiable hunger for garbage. I never could cure him of going out and tipping over garbage cans. And the Mears Hound is a true breed dog now. But the only trouble is, since he has all these qualities rolled up in one dog, he chases everything. I mean, you know, the guys bred him for deer and rabbits and all. He'll chase moles. He chases ants. He digs holes wherever he is. He jumps up on your lap incessantly. This dog just is an insane dog, but he's a Mears Hound, and if you ever seen one, he's a short, squat dog. He's got little tiny feet, legs, and a long, sort of a sagging body. It isn't as long as it's a sagging body, and it has large ears, and kind of a mean-looking little dog. He's called a Mears Hound. He's mud-colored. All right? The Mears Hound. Now, I will tell Uncle Jack. You want to hear the rest of Uncle Jack? No, okay. About how he threatened to eat the porcupine that ate his axe handle? All right, I won't tell you that story. I will tell you the story about my taxidermy. Anyway, I was about maybe 10. I guess it was about 10, and my uncle Tom was getting these great magazines called Field and Stream and Outdoor Life. And after he would read them about every 3 or 4 months, when they would come and visit us, he would bring me these magazines. You know, I could read the old magazines. And they had these great stories about bass fishing lakes. Like the opening line of the story was, the minute that Indian Jack, my trusty Indian guide, told me in his native language of Ojibwe that the lake that we were fishing was the lake of the Great Spirit and the lake of the great mysterious bass. I knew then that I was fishing in a vast lake that had never been touched by the hand of a fisherman. And 5 minutes later, the bass ravenously were chasing me up the shore, trying to eat my tackle box. Well, you know, these things are heady stuff. And I'd look at this magazine, and you know, I really dug it. And, of course, I was living in... I was living in a neighborhood at the time that made Newark look a little like the coast of France. Made Newark look like, let's say, Palm Beach. Now, I'm not putting Newark down, nor Palm Beach. I'm merely saying that you must understand the northern part of Indiana to understand what kind of a neighborhood it was. As a matter of fact, we didn't have any sun or cloudy days. The soot was so heavy from the steel mills around there that all days were a dull red color. And, you get kind of like that. It's kind of pretty at times. And the idea of going to these untapped bass lakes was just, you know, like reading about Oz. Well, one day I'm sitting there reading this magazine, and I used to read even the ads, and they had the great fishing plugs. Like, there was one called the Hawaiian Wiggler. You've heard of the Hawaiian Wiggler? Well, the ad for it said, it dances and wiggles so seductively that it will undoubtedly be outlawed by the authorities. It is so deadly on all known game fish that the Hawaiian Wiggler must be kept under lock and key, or fish will track it for 15 miles over dry land to get at the damn thing. Now, and it was that kind of ads. Or Old Charlie's Secret Bait. That's another one. It shows Old Charlie sitting in his rowboat. It says, Old Charlie, the legendary bullhead fisherman of Tallulah, Mississippi, caught over 700 bullheads in 12 minutes last year using his secret bait. Well, all right. I'm just telling you what's in these magazines. Now, you tell me girls read them. I bet you never read those ads, did you? All right. I'll tell you one ad you didn't read. If you did, you didn't respond to it. It says, earn big money in your spare time. The fascinating... fantastic new artistic hobby of taxidermy. And it says, clip the coupon immediately. Time is slipping by you. Your whole life is slipping by, and you are missing these fantastic opportunities. And then it shows little pictures of people. It shows a little smudgy picture. It says, Mr. C.L. of Lout, Kentucky. He says, I made myself over $4 in my spare time last month alone, stuffing rabbits. Mr. C.L. you like Lout, Kentucky, don't you? Well, I've been there. it's all changed there now. They got a white castle now to change the whole thing. You know, the town's high-toned. But nevertheless, I saw this. See, week after week, I would see this ad on how you can become a taxidermist. And it says it's simple to learn. It says... Why, even a child of 5 can learn to do this if he's gotten the proper instruction, which is part of the American dream. I mean, you know, how do you think Dr. Rubin sells all those cockamamie books? If you have to read Dr. Rubin, you ain't ever going to do it, friends. It's just like quoting the late Louis Armstrong, if you have to read a book about jazz, you ain't ever going to understand it. And I have to say, there's many a field in which... thousands are called, but few are chosen. In fact, millions of people are called. But nevertheless, I clipped the coupon one day, and it says, send away, and it will send you a free lesson, including diagrams on how to begin your first taxidermy job. It says, the minute you get this first lesson, you will be on your way to riches, success, fame, and social approval. So that was the last one, was the best one. I mean, you want to get social approval when you're in seventh grade, I'll tell you. So I could just see myself, you know, all the other kids are bringing a picture of a pumpkin to school, you know, at PTA, art day when you bring the stuff that you do. You know, other kids would bring in something like a Boy Scout would bring in a board with knots nailed on it. He did a square knot and a granny knot. Other kids would bring their collection of leaves. Shepherd would bring his fantastic collection of stuffed goats. And, oh, boy, that would really lay it on him. So I sent away for this thing. And it says, if you're not satisfied within 7 days, that they would obviously return your postcard or something. You know, it's a It says, within 7 days, you'll learn how to do this. So I sent away the card. Well, I waited, and I didn't tell anybody because I had a sneaking suspicion. You see, all of us know when we're doing something wrong, even if we're not told. You don't have to be told when you're... You really don't. I mean, I think man is born with an innate sense of morality, and he spends the rest of his life trying to outdo it, trying to erase it. That's called the conscience. We're all born with it. And it's whether or not you let it do it to you that makes the difference between the good guys and the bad guys. So, nevertheless, we all know secretly. I mean, let's face it, you don't have to be told that running in and robbing a bank and hitting an old lady on the head as you run out with a shopping bag full of $10 bills is wrong. Do you have to be told that? You do? I don't think so. Well, I sent away, and 3 weeks later, back comes this great big envelope, red, white, and blue, green, yellow, it's all many colors, and on the outside of it is a gopher. Yep, and he's looking maniacally out of the cover of this thing, and it says underneath it, it says, I was stuffed by the True Blue 1-2-3 method. That was the method. Well, I should have known right there that I was involved in some cockamamie scheme. Well, I opened the thing up in my room, and I got a whole bunch of little pamphlets, see, really didn't tell much about taxidermy, but it also told how much money you could make making taxidermy your lifelong trade. However, they did have to, you know, the law says they had to send in one lesson. So there was a lesson that says, Taxidermy 1. It says, obtain a small animal, was the opening line. Well, you can't practice taxidermy on your kid brother. What are you talking about? It says, obtain a small animal. It says, now this can be any small animal that is easily handled, such as a mouse, a rat, a cat. Any small animal will do. Well, that started me out, so I went out, and I went up.
1: Well, we've got to turn our attention now to Gene Shepherd. We have a 55-minute program that was the format on Saturday nights between 1967 and, 71, 72. After the Limelight shows went off, Shepherd continued in the time slot on Saturday evening following a 5-minute newscast. And so that's why these shows are 55 minutes instead of the usual Monday through Friday 45-minute length. And here's one we presented back in 1998, long before anyone was taping these shows and archiving them. It's called The Cameo Theory of Memory, a fascinating program, and it was originally heard on WOR on November 16th of 1968. So you enjoy. Here's Gene.

my hair isn't combed, and here I am on the air. Holy smokes. My makeup isn't ready. Bring it up there, please, will you, Skip? This lady writes me and says, I saw your picture in Playboy. Mr. Shepherd, you're cute. Hey, there's talk of me doing a center fold out here before the year's out, friends. You know that a new legendary character has entered American Legends now? Johnny Potseed. Well, you know who Johnny Potseed is, out there planting all that pot all over. Oh, yeah, kids will be reading about him in school 150 years from now. Yes, we have no bananas. We have no bananas tonight. La cha cha cha cha cha cha cha. I have a fantastic voice when I sing in the John. Bring it up large, Skip. Happy Saturday to you. La cha cha cha cha cha cha.

Thank you. Thank you, Skip. There we go. Where it is. Hey, listen, I got to salute the Red Guard. It's the first time I've saluted the Red Guard ever in China. And we just got to take for creative Red Guardism. I guess I can put it that way. I suppose you saw the little note recently that, along the Chinese border, they've got 800,000 troops along there, you know. And, I'll tell you, the Russians are looking over at the Chinese, and the Chinese are looking over at the Russians. And the other day, the Russians really got bugged because the Red Guards and other Maoist agitators have been walking along the Soviet frontier post. And among other incidents that have recently developed is that the Red Guards at one spot on the Xinjiang border repeatedly took down their pants, turned their backsides towards the Soviet Union while shouting aloud, "Revisionism! Revisionism! Imperialist dog! Revisionism!" Well, the Russians, and, they're pretty shrewd guys themselves. They adroitly stopped this tactic by holding up large color portraits of Mao, thus directing the moon back in the direction from whence it came. If you will give me cut two there, please, that razzmatazz one. Yeah, record two. Sneak it in. No, that's not. That's record one. Record two. Sneak it in there. There it is. Very good. All right, put it up there big now. That's creative political mooning. We haven't discussed the political moon yet. And tonight is not a show about mooning, but, we just thought you ought to know that things are going on. Oh, I wish I could shimmy like my sister Kate. Yeah, she shakes it. She shakes it like jelly on a plate.

chuck a chivy like my sister Kate. Yeah! Like my sister Kate. Shakes it, breaks it off like jelly on a plate. Yeah. I know it's a very interesting thing here. I'm using John Gambling's studio tonight. And one of the fascinating things I notice about John's studio is that since a certain well-publicized incident, his monitoring phones here are at least a third the volume that they used to be. They're very, very faint. You know, what is it? I wish I could shake it, break it. Would you come in here, hon? Just come in here and... You turn up the program knob over there. I think he's got it turned way down. You just turn it up. I know. You. It's all right. You're innocent. We're not blaming you. Just turn it up. That's all. Hello. Hello. Very good. A little more. There we go. A little bit more. That's it. That's fine. Much better. I wish I could... Hey, listen. I saw a great piece of graffiti. I thought I ought to report this down the 14th Street subway station there. Written on the side of a diet grape machine. And it said, it's later than I think. Remarkable piece of self-analysis, which you do not often see in the graffiti world. And we have one of our spies just nominated, and I must agree with him. He says, I think Ralph Cramden is one of the great tragic figures of our time. Do you agree with me? Listen, I want to tell you, I got a terrible weakness, friends, and I'm going to just... I know everybody's going to put me down for this, but I'm going to tell you that when all the dust settles, and that when all the Rowan and Martin tapes have disintegrated into dust, and that when all the Beverly Hillbillies... rerun tapes have finally lost all their sprocket holes and they can't rerun them anymore. And when the last I Love Lucy rerun, you know, some of those Lucy reruns must have been shot 20 years ago. I'll tell you, Desi Arnaz looks like he's 15 on some of them. Fantastic. And, you know, and people, are there people still watching them? That's what gets me. I want to salute those people out there. That's only in America. I think a little American music would clear the air there. All right, bring it together, friends. Hooray, hooray for the U.S. of A. Upwards and onwards we shall go ever on. Hooray for us as we march and the dust flies. Hooray for Tricky Dicky Nixon. Hooray, hooray, ever upward with the flags the bands are playing. Hooray for the 17,000 pom-pom girls and rockets. Hooray for the University of you name it, they will march to victory in next week's game. Hooray, hooray, hooray, hooray, hooray for Ben Casey, wherever he is today. Whatever happened to Route 66 and all them guys that used to be always rescuing girls in distress? Hooray for Medic. Hooray, hooray, hooray for big shows of yesteryear. Hooray for Uncle Milty, Sid Caesar, and all the rest. Hooray, hooray, hooray for Milk King.

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We're all together in it. 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And if lucky we can get involved now in color. Hooray for Barbara Streisand.

Oh, Johnny Carson, Johnny Carson, we love you. 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Oh, yeah, it's a great moment in life here, you know. Reset that. We'll need that, friends. Hooray, pork, cheddar cheese. That's a catchy tune. I wonder what tune that is. La da tee, chee dee chee, chee dee chee chee. What da da da da da da da. I see there's an advertising man on. Big story about him here in the New York Times advertising section. His name is Barnum. What a kick in the you-know-what. Oh, terrible. Hey, I want to salute the Swiss out there, too. You know, we never hear much about the peace-loving Swiss, you know? You know, everybody talks about the peace-loving Swiss. We would like to salute the peace-loving Swiss. The Schweizers. Yeah, they call themselves Schwitz over there, you know. Oh, yeah. Oh, it's called Schweiz. And we want to salute the peace-loving Swiss. Have a little news note here that came in from Reuters. That's a very official news service. That's much more official than UPRAP Reuters, man. I mean, Switzerland shelled by accident. Liechtenstein today. Missing Austria by only 500 yards. All right. That's okay. You hold it there. I'll tell you what we'll need with that. No, we won't salute them. I think a musical salute is not in keeping with a country that shells the wrong country and just misses another one by 500 yards. The accident, and we're quoting, failed to arouse the tiny country's 25-man army to action. Although a police spokesman did say that it would have been nice if Switzerland first declared war before shelling his country, Liechtenstein. An embarrassed Swiss spokesman said, "Well, it was by accident. You see, one of our guns was facing the wrong way, and there was only practice shells anyway." No one was injured by the five shells, which hurled 6 miles across the Rhine into Liechtenstein. They must have been pretty big practice shells if they went 6 miles, friends. What little I know about ordnance, I know that you just don't throw on a shell 6 miles unless it's a big baby. Hooray for the Swiss, let it be, peace-loving Swiss, let it be. I was going to tell you about my secret, terrible vice that I've got. I just got an awful vice. And I know that in this day of the super hip and you know, the whole shtick, and, you know, I mean, what are you going to do? Wait till they start bringing out vinyl jockey shorts, you know, it's going to be exciting. I'm looking for that. And, have you had the vague suspicion that a lot of the top fashion designers today are involved in a secret international ugly contest? You can design the ugliest jazz. Oh, I'll tell you, there's one cigarette commercial that has some of the worst-looking clothes I've ever seen in my life. And if you think that's bad, friends, you ought to do a musical one time. I did a musical once. And they had this designer. And I just don't want to go any further with that. It was so certainly depressing. Oh, speaking of the depressing things of our time, yes, I'm in answer to a question from a listener. If you remember, a couple of shows ago, we did a little thing about the college that elected this young man, homecoming queen. Well, maybe they knew more about him than we did. I don't know. I'm not here. But this college elected him, you know, homecoming queen, the big football game. I don't know how it came off. I was curious to know how the homecoming ceremonies came off, because that was the last week or so they had the game. But he asked a question. He says, wasn't it Grinnell University, the one that elected a male homecoming queen? He said, wasn't that the same place that a year or two ago had a yearbook so dirty that the printers wouldn't even touch it? The printers wouldn't touch it. That's right, friends. So if you think it's all happening here, man, I'll tell you, you ought to go out to Grinnell. Some things are swinging out there, man, all the way. All the ways, Bill. Now, yes, in answer to a question, a serious question, yes. That was Grinnell College. I think it's Grinnell College. It isn't Grinnell University, is it? Yes, it's Grinnell College. Oh, here's a cartoon idea sent by a listener. We thought you ought to know that the minds are percolating out there. Two medieval Spaniards are standing on a corner in medieval Spain.
One pokes the other in his buskin. That was my word. He's got these ribs, you know, surrounded by a buskin. One pokes the other in his ribs and says, I say, did you hear about the Italian navigator who wanted to go to India? Oh, you gotta have a little. You gotta have more than Cheesecake up in the head to appreciate that one. I know you won't get that one. Hooray for the U.S. of A. Johnny Potsy forever. All right, now, once again, bring me on that little American music there. We want to salute the U.S. Armed Forces Reserve. We're gonna... All together, man. Tonight we have an. Special news bulletin from one of the Army newspapers announcing something which I think could very well be, if not revolutionary, at least basically catastrophic in the Army. Members of the U.S. Army Reserve, who are resident students at Army service schools, are now competing in the Army's Thinking Awards program, which is being sponsored by the Combat Development Command, CDC, Fort Belvoir, Virginia. Designed to stimulate original and imaginative thinking, the program provides monetary awards, trophies, and recognitions for really creative ideas. I wonder if the Army's serious about that. Now, the reason I brought this up is that, they could be opening a can of peas. The Army, they start giving you little awardees there for creative thinking. Because, you know, having been in the Army, I can tell you that the one area in which the creative thinker in the Army works best, two separate areas, both of them are anti-Army. I'm serious. I want to salute another guy out there, speaking of a great, great moment in the military annals. It's a thing that a lot of guys I know dreamed of. And I'd like to salute, bring it on, please, again, if you will. Sneak it in there. Did you hear about the guy recently in the elections, just a couple of weeks ago, the big elections there? That there was a PFC sitting around in the barracks, and he decided to run for office in absentia. He did. And the son of a gun won. And they, you know, he got the telegram, says, you are now, whatever it is, councilman at large, or alderman for the third ward, or whatever it is he won. And that means that you are now eligible for a discharge immediately from the Army. Oh, wow! Bring it up there. We want to salute that guy, man. That's doing it the hard way. Oh, hooray for the U.S. fighting man. Who will ever, ever, ever be top? G.I. Ingenuity forever. Oh, well, let me tell you. I want to tell you a story. If you guys, you know... That reminds me, you know, that little piece there. Is it almost time for a station break? Just about. All right, before we do the station break, all right, we are going to do a station break now. This is your friendly voice of... Shucks, what are we the voice of anyway, come to think of it? Doggone it, I knew it was somebody. Oh, yeah, this is the John Gambling Station in the heart of New York City, and I'm not John Gambling. You wouldn't catch John gambling on at this hour on a Saturday night, friends. I'll tell you, this Class X time. But this is me. And this is Radio Free Broadway, W-O-R. W-O-R. And now, big number 14 on the Smash Old and Goldie Hip Parade. Oh, I forgot what I was. Holy smokes. Gee whiz. Almost thought I was in radio there for a minute. Are you guys aware that kind of radio, all you gotta do is turn the dial a millimeter to the left or the right, and you'll hear thousands of slope heads doing just exactly what I did there. Do you know that kind of radio is called in the trade? That's called the Pimple and Acme format. Did you know that? The pimple and acne format. Did you ever heard that expression around NAB? Yeah. And they have very serious seminars on it.
And you'll sit in there. Here'll be all these serious guys, you know, with the gray silver hair and the $400 suits sitting in there with the big badges, you know, with the name of their station on it. And there's a guy up there who's wearing a checkered tie. He's got a shifty look in the eye, and he's got charts and graphs talking about the slide rule approach to the pimple format. You know, at hello, Jimmy. Hello there. And you want to see us do that again? Watch. Here comes Jimmy McAleer, our fearless program director. Watch this, Jimmy. And now here it is, number 14 on the old and golden hit parade. Hey, how'd you like that? I was imitating radio. That's called the acne format, Jim, in case you're interested. The pimple trade. I didn't invent it. That was the first time I heard that phrase was in a seminar at the NAB convention in Washington, D.C. 2 years ago. And I saw a guy up there with a giant slide rule. He had one of these big circular IBM slide rules. And he was giving a very serious seminar entitled The Mathematical and Computerized Approach to the Pimple Trade. I'm not inventing it. He doesn't believe it. What you don't believe, friend, is exactly reality. We believe plays and novels, but we don't believe reality. We really don't. It's just too nutty. It's like, you were in the Army, you know, and I just finished saluting a PFC who was sitting around in the barracks. I don't know whether you saw the little news note. PFC sitting around in the barracks, and, he's uptight, and he decided to run for office in the election. He ran for office, and he won. And it was only then that he discovered that he was now exempt from military duties. Kicked right out of the Army. You can imagine there was a lot of weeping in the barracks around that scene. And I'd like to take this point now to, hearing that story reminded me this brought up a whole area of the Army that I hadn't thought about for a long time. And that is, you know, most people don't know what they talk about in the barracks. You never see in Army movies guys just sitting around, just sitting there rapping, shooting the breeze. And what do they talk about? Well, whenever you see a movie where they purport to be telling you what they talk about, there's always a scene where Donald O'Connor takes out his wallet and shows his girl's picture to Van Johnson. You know, that kind of thing. I never once, in all the years I was in the Army, and I was in the Army longer than I care to even think about, I never once saw anybody whip out the picture of his girl and say, her name is Emily. You know how the gang cried, hey, gee, wowee, some stuff. Holy smokes. You're sure a lucky guy, Lefty. What a beautiful girl. What are you going to do when you get back? Well, Emily and I got an idea that, we'd just like to have a family and maybe I'll go into business with my father. Gee, Lefty, what a beautiful girl. And are them your kids? Never saw that in the Army. Never. That's the movie Army. That's the TV Army. That's McHale's Navy. That ain't the real thing. And hearing about this PFC reminds me of it's amazing how your mind will work in the cameo. You know, there's a theory about memory, which has been kicked around among psychologists, and it's called, have you ever heard of the cameo theory? The cameo theory. Well, the cameo theory has to do with the way memory works. You know, memory does not work like a long reel of film, where everything is as equally...

As if it's some kind of a long hall. It's vaguely lit and gray or something. Do you see it as the house, or do you think of it? Do you think of it in a specific term, like when I say to you, your memory? Do you see a house that you lived in? Do you see your parents? Well, that's not memory. You're talking about people. I'm talking about memory. You know, you've lived a long life. I don't care whether you're 9. You've lived a long life. You've seen a lot of suns come up and a lot of suns go down. Now, the question that I would like to ask is, kind of a weird one. Does a person of 10 have more memories or less memories than a person of, say, 70? Now, don't be so quick to answer that. I mean it. Don't be so quick to say, immediately all the hip types are going to say, well, one of 10. Well, now that's the question, too. It's not, this is, so here's what the cameo theory consists of. Do you find this boring or not? You know, interesting. Well, the cameo theory is that, and this is just a theory. It's, just thrown out here for what it's worth. The cameo theory is, very roughly paraphrased, that your memory, your real memory, as opposed to your subconscious, your memory consists of a series of cameos. And there are large areas, now these cameos are separate and distinct from one another. And these cameos are separated from each other by large areas of nothingness. And now that's not, it makes some sense, doesn't it, now when you think about it? And the nothingness can go for years. Now, if you're deliberately prodded about the nothingness, and somebody says, now, come on, I want you to really remember the time you were working at Aschenschlager's grocery store. Now, really remember it. And you'll say, Aschenschlager's grocery store. Yeah, I remember that. Yeah. Uh-huh. And you can slowly begin to reconstruct Aschenschlager's grocery store. You can begin to even see the scales in the store. The guy weighed the summer sausage on. Okay, do you want to really try something? You want to be part of a memory experiment right now, a genuine one, and it's going to require some specific activity. This is true listener participation. It's going to require specific attention, involvement, and activity on the part of the listener type who's listening. Now, here's what you're going to have. Here's what I want you to do now. Now, close your eyes if you can. If you're driving on the. All right, now, close your eyes. Now, what do you see when your eyes are closed? What do you see? Honestly, what do you see? Okay, I'll tell you what you see generally, most people. You see this kind of vaguely lit, it looks vaguely like a darkish kind of beaded screen. With little black dots, and even you can see a few little blue streaks running across it, and a few little red dots here and there. It's like a color television set with no picture on the screen, no modulation, and yet you've got the color turned all the way up. You know, you see a few little things there. Have you ever seen that on a color TV set? Now, doesn't that look pretty much like what you're actually seeing with your eyes shut? Okay, now. Try to totally wipe out everything out of your mind, just completely. Just deliberately say to yourself, I'm not going to think of nothing. And just look at that thing that you see in your eye with your eyes closed. Look at it. Look very seriously at it. Not passively, but look at it. Examine it. Look at the upper left-hand corner.

0: Now look right in the middle and down. You know what you're looking at? You're actually looking at the endings of the nerves, really, of your retina. Did you know that? You're really looking at your eye in a way. Now this is a complex thing. Now wait a minute. Don't open your eyes. Now close your eyes again. Now concentrate. You don't want to see or think of anything. Just look at that beaded screen in your mind. Look right at it. Okay. Now, when I give you certain words, certain things to see, I want you just to watch that screen in your eyes and to see these things, to see a thing that I suggest to you. You ready now? Okay. A lake. Do you see a lake? Do you see it? Look carefully at it. Now, don't lose it. Don't lose the picture. Look at that lake. Where are you standing? Are you standing far away from it, or are you right on the shore? Now, have you ever seen that lake before? What time of the year is it? Is it spring, summer, winter? Look carefully now. What time of day is it? Is it early morning? Does it seem to be cold out there, windy? Now look carefully. Now move closer to the lake. Do you see any other people? Okay, now come back to life. Now that's an interesting thing you've just done. If you really did it, you find that's very interesting, because in most cases, the lake that you saw was a lake that you might have seen, but have no actual remembrance of it. That is, conscious remembrance. I'll let you think about that for a minute. You say, no, you never saw that lake before. Don't be too sure of that. You did see that lake before. Okay? Some people will automatically see a specific place they've been. Other people will create an imaginary landscape. Two types of people. I'll let you think about that. All right, now you're going to have another exercise. Is this boring here? You dig this? To me, I'm fascinated by the mind, you know, and this is part of the. Hey, by the way, before we go on with this next thing, did you ever get that number in there, Lee? Well, it doesn't say it. I don't know where. Oh, here it is. Hey, listen. Before I've got to announce this before we go any further. Here's your chance, friends, to celebrate Thanksgiving early. A big live turkey. Shepherd's putting on a gigantic Thanksgiving turkey And by the way, we've already opened the bids for the cranberry concession in the lobby, and it's going to be a fantastic big Thanksgiving turkey, and it's a gigantic big live show. And it's going to be, it's backed by Fordham University, and it is for Fordham University, and it's the Rose Hill campus. You got that? The Rose Hill campus, and it's going to be held in the Campus Center Ballroom this coming Saturday, November 23rd. I repeat, give me a little echo chamber in there. Next Saturday. November 23rd. Now close your eyes, and I will stencil this on your psyche. Next Saturday, November 23rd, 8 p.m., Rose Hill Campus, Fordham University. Rose Hill Campus, Fordham University. Fordham University. Shepherd, gigantic turkey. Saturday, 23rd, November. You got it? November 23rd. Rose Hill Campus, Fordham University. Okay? Now listen carefully. If you want to get your tickets in advance, call this number. All set? Write it down. Call this number. 933-2233. 933-2233. Extension 647. I repeat, that is your code for this week. That is your assignment for this week. Call 933-2233. Extension 647. You get them tickets. Over and out. All right. How was that? Wasn't that something? I tell you, it got right out of the nitty there, you know? Oh yeah. All right, now. Now, listen. I gotta continue this, though. I'm looking forward to this. By the way, I have never played Fordham University. That just suddenly hit me. I once appeared at a graduation dinner up there a couple of years ago, but I've never played Fordham. I've played every other university in this area, with the exception of Fordham. And, that reminds me, I'll bring it out right now. A lot of people wonder, every time I play a school, I get all kinds of letters from kids at other schools, you know, other universities, say, how come you never played Pitt Care and Psychiatric Institute? Well, if you want to make arrangements for a big show at your school, just drop a letter to Lee Brown, WOR. That's all there is to it. We'll work something out. Okay? Now, getting back to the to this experiment. Now, this is something very serious, very, very seriously. I want you to listen to this now. Wipe as much out of your mind as you can now. Now, this is going to require absolute concentration. I'm going to give you a scary lesson, a really scary lesson in your memory. Okay, now look carefully. Close your eyes. Look at that beaded screen. Look carefully at it. Keep your mind absolutely blank. Just look at the screen. Concentrate on this screen. In fact, if you close your eyes even tighter, you can see little black dots moving up and down across it. You see them? Now, I want you to picture in your mind the very first kitchen that you can remember. Kitchen. The very first one. Can you see it? Hold it. Just look at it. Where are you standing? Are you standing in the door, looking in? Are you in the kitchen, looking out of a window? Look at the kitchen. Don't lose it. Look carefully at it. Now look down at your feet. What kind of floor is there? Is there a linoleum there? What color is it? Is it blue? White? Check. Look at it. Do you see the refrigerator? Now look out the window. Is it summer? Spring? What time of day is it? Is it just getting dark? Now look over at the door. Walk towards the door. Does it go out to the back porch? Look at the door. Do you see the doorknob? Look carefully at it. Is it brass? What kind of shoes are you wearing? Look down at your feet. Is there anyone else there? Now turn around. You see the table? What's on the table? Walk over to the table. Look at it. Look at the top of the table. Look down at it. Now move your head down to the table till your nose is almost touching it. Sniff it. You smell that? Can you smell the table? Okay. Wake up. Now, what did you think of that? That's scary, isn't it? Now, I'll bet you reconstructed in your mind a kitchen that you probably have not thought of since you were maybe 2 or 3 years old, maybe 5. And I'll bet any money that if somebody had come up to you before you did this tonight and had said to you, what kind of linoleum did you have in the kitchen when you were 3? You'd have laughed at him. I said, come on, how can you remember that? Did you actually remember it? Okay. Now, you've had a, if you followed this, you have had a lesson in a technique that is used in a specific school of acting. Have you ever heard of the sense memory school? Sometimes called the method acting technique. Now, that's really the basis, what you went through there, is really the basis of sense memory, of the method acting, is Stanislavski. But it's more than that. It's what's really in your mind. I mean, it's there, you know. All this is all packed away. Now, you want to have another one? Okay. All right, now close your eyes again carefully. Just close them and wipe out everything that you can. Just see, this is very important, is to not let anything else impinge on your mind, on your thoughts when you're doing this. And just look at that screen in your mind there. See it? All right. Now, I want you to see, picture in your mind, the first schoolroom that you can remember. Just see it there. What do you see? Hold it there. Now, don't try to change it and think of something else. Hold that picture right there, what you first thought of. You see it? Look at it. Is it morning? Where are you sitting in the room? The back? Front? Is there somebody else in the room? Or are you there alone? You see the blackboard? Look to your left. What do you see? Windows? Cupboards? Look to your right. Is there somebody sitting right next to you? Look at him. Who is it? Do you see the teacher? What color dress is she wearing? What grade is it? What are you wearing? Can you see your shirt? Look at your shirt. Wake up. Oh, you know, you'll understand that this is dangerous stuff that I'm dealing with right now. I'm serious. This is dangerous stuff. And I'll tell you a little story about it right now. That I, one time, I'm a member of the Actors Studio, and I remember one time, I've given lessons in this, you know. I've given people exercises and work in true sense memory work, and that's very much opposed, you know, in a way to the cameo thing. Most people, when I say remember something, they'll whip out one of their cameos. You see, what I was bringing out was something that was in between the cameos, in that great dark gray area where you never really think you have anything, but it's all there, like some fantastic teeming painting by Bruegel or Hieronymus Bosch. All those things are there, and very clearly. I'll bet you were astounded at how clearly you could see that kitchen. I bet you were astounded at how clearly you could see that classroom. Really definite. Well, I remember one time, I'll show you another one. Now, you ready for another query? We don't have much time, but just close. Let's try one more. And this is one of the most dangerous ones of them all. Close your eyes. Look at the screen. Look. Really look at it. Just be relaxed and look at the screen. Okay. I want you to see a house. Do you see it? Is it noon? 3 o'clock? Morning? Where are you standing? Out in front? The street looking at it? Is it green? Is it spring? Winter? Look at one of the windows. Look carefully at it. Get closer to it. Look at the window. What do you see? The curtains?
1: What color are they? Do you see somebody in there? You see that person? Who is it? Okay. That's a dangerous one. You understand that, don't you? Well, one night, I had... there was an actress that I was working with on this thing. And I had never met this girl before. And we concentrated, worked, and all of a sudden, without any warning, when she was looking in through the window, she had a tremendous emotional... She almost broke down. And it took us 15, 20 minutes to bring her back. She was so hysterical because she had seen somebody in the house that she hadn't thought of since she was a little kid, an uncle of hers, that was tremendously important to her when she was only two or three. And he was gone. He was dead. And it just hit her, just like that. And she could see him, clear and alive. That memory's a powerful thing, friends. It's nothing to do with nostalgia. It has to do with the very stuff of which life itself is made. That's what life is. And as you go forward in life, you look forward to accruing more and more interesting cameos of one kind or another. That's what life is. And all the gray stuff in between is where the real nitty-gritty grows and flourishes. And it cuts through all boundaries. Race, sex, religion, color. That's what life is. And that's one of the reasons why man has a tremendous desire to read novels and to go to movies. Because he's borrowing vicarious memories. Every time you see a picture, it is the memory of a character telling you what happened the time they tried to rob the bank in Boston. Or you read a novel. It's what happened the time Chinese Gordon held him off at Khartoum. Borrowing a vicarious skein of memories of one kind or another. It's a strange show tonight. Yeah. And you know, what's fascinating about memory is that memory knows no age. That's another interesting thing. That a kid remembering that first, very first kitchen is in exactly the same spot in time as a person who is 85 years old remembering that same kitchen. And it seems the same distance back. That's the curious thing about it. The time sequence is totally gone. It knows no time. That first kitchen seems as remote to a kid of 15 as it does to a person of 85. Now hold that one in your hand. Roll it around like silly putty, friends. And while you're at it, remember to keep your knees loose. And don't forget that number. I repeat, 933-2233, extension 647, Fordham University, for the big pre-Thanksgiving live turkey. And guess who's the drumstick?

0: fellow sufferers, do you notice the evil look in my eye tonight? That's because I got my pipe stuffed with old rubber bands. And we're all products of our environment. There's no question about it. Because, see, environment not only is your mommy and your daddy, your environment are those howling winds that go whistling around the eaves, the great lightning bolts that come lashing out of the poplar trees. And so we can't help it. Just like the turtle is a product of his environment, so mankind is the product of the great inverted bowl of the cosmos that he inhabits, sort of. So hang loose, friend. Uncle Wiggly's here. And how about a little quoits, huh? A little quoits there? Sorry, Bob. I wish I could be serious. I remember one time reading a quotation about a man named Scaramouche, and it said he was born with the gift of laughter and the sense that the world was created mad. That, friends, is not Walter Cronkite. He's talking about it. A lot of people think the world is real serious business. Well, six of one, half dozen the other. Bring it up, big corny. That's it. And 1968 marches on into the great unknown. And tonight, I got a real scary one here tonight. And I just want to warn you, if you're a nervous type, if you've got a pancreas that sweats, I would like to warn you, look out, because tonight is going to be a scary one. We just have received a note here from Moscow by way of Reuters, and there is no more serious news service than Reuters. Reuters, Moscow, thousands of fearless and hungry hares were reported on the march today in far eastern Siberia. You see, things are happening out there in the darkness, friends. TASS, the Soviet press agency, quoted a report from the area saying the hares trooped through the streets of settlements in the Kamchatka Peninsula, quote, showing utter disregard for the frenzied barking of dogs. Millions of rabbits on the march. When they reached the coast of the Sea of Okhotsk, the hares ravenously attacked sea kale, a kind of plant in the cabbage family, washed ashore by the tide, TASS said. And then, and we quote again, they marched back to the tundra in the same organized manner. Reminds you a little of Lewis Carroll, doesn't it? Can you imagine yourself sitting there quietly watching Gunkly and Crinkly, Kinkly and Blunkly, 7 o'clock in the evening? You figure that the whole world is organized and it's under control, and CBS has got it all on film with an accompaniment of mood music. When suddenly you hear out in the darkness the scuffling of thousands of feet marching to an unheard drummer. Thousands, millions, marching in quick time. And you rush to the window to look out, thinking perhaps that it's a parade having a preview or maybe a rehearsal. And you see millions upon millions of rabbits marching through the streets of Darium on their way to Corvettes. Really? You know, the trouble is, you say, well, it's in the Kamchatka Peninsula, so it doesn't mean anything to you. But this is happening at this minute, right now. Millions of rabbits are on the march. Well, now, most of us living here in what passes for civilization, I mean, we got streetcars, we got in Philadelphia, we got subways in New York, we got cab drivers, and certainly I've, from time to time, ridden with a civilized cab driver. It ain't often, but we've got civilization here. The flags smartly crack on those flags around the skating rink at Radio City. The flags of all nations, it all seems to be so. Atlas stands there with that great big load of a dripping hamburger on his back. And everything seems to be under control. Every morning, Hugh Downs smiles out at millions of sufferers. Every night, David Crinkley, Brinkley, Clunk, Clinkley, Clunkley, Hunkley grins out with his little wry smile and lets you know that everything's moving along apace. And all the while, mysterious events are under surveillance by those of us who survey mysterious events. In fact, I'll never forget the time. Now, I'm going to tell you a scary story about the March of Animals. Now, I'm fully convinced that man is not necessarily the greatest creation walking the face of the earth. Although man is fully convinced of this, and I might point out that by morning, since I have implied that perhaps man is not made in the form of God or God in the form of man, that by morning I will be knee-deep in tracks, showing me conclusively that man is the greatest creation on the face of the globe, written by the way, the track will be written by another man. and therein lies the rub. I'm a kid one time, and I go to the movies. And you've all gone to the movies from time to time and sat in there. Now, when you get older, you know a movie's a movie. Well, you don't think of it as real life. Just a movie. It's a, you know, when you see Kirk Douglas battling it out in the Silver Dollar Saloon with a couple of those hard-faced men with the black hats, you don't really think that Kirk Douglas got one in the spleen and that you'll never see Kirk Douglas again. And those guys with the black hats got blasted. You know that you're going to see them in the next picture. It's all kind of the mythology of adulthood. Nobody really thinks Michael Caine is making the scene with Shirley MacLaine in the latest greatest epic that was hailed by the reviewers of the Village Voice and the New York Times as another searing, searching indictment of man's continual search for erotic satisfaction in a world beset by fears of the atom bomb. There he is. I wonder tonight how many people get their insight into existence through the medium of 35-millimeter film. In Eastman color. Wide screen. As a matter of fact, it has been pointed out by several psychologists that man today gains so many of his experiences vicariously that eventually he'll have no experiences at all himself. And he could very well possibly be at birth sealed in a polyethylene bag with a warm fluid to keep him comforting. And he'll be fed intravenously by sterilized foods guaranteed to make him live 227 years. Floating in that sealed polyethylene bag. And experiences will be piped into him. And any type of experience he chooses to dial will be piped directly into him, a la Aldous Huxley and the Feelies. And so, friends, I am here to be sensitive for all of you. Put up that funny answer. Oh, that got me right where it counts. Cha-cha, cha-cha. Oh, blow that thing, man. Blow it, I say. Listen to them horns. Oh, showbiz. Uber alles. The mysterious sound of crime dripping through the enormous hourglass of past and gone existences. Do you think cockroaches have a sense of the passing of time? Do you think giraffes know that the continent of Africa is dissolving 6.5 inches a foot every 10 years? Or did you know that Manhattan is melting, friend? Shoo, bring it up there big. Cha-chonia. And don't forget, wherever you may be, take that ballpoint pen out of your pocket and that chalk out of your watch pocket and scrawl under the Clairol ad, Flick lives. And when one of your friends looks you in the eye and says, Flick, who that? What's that about? You just simply, with a curled lip, say, well, it's all right, Fred. Don't let it worry you. You wouldn't understand. All right, that's enough of that. Reset that. Cha-cha-cha-cha-cha-cha-cha-cha-cha-cha-cha-cha-cha-cha-cha-cha-cha-cha-cha-cha-cha-cha-cha-cha-cha-cha-cha-cha-cha-cha-cha-cha-cha-cha-cha-cha-cha-cha-cha-cha-cha-cha-cha-cha-cha-cha-cha-cha-cha-cha-cha-cha-cha-cha-cha-cha-cha-cha-cha-cha-cha-cha-cha-cha-cha-cha-cha-cha-cha-cha-cha-cha-cha-cha-cha-cha-cha-cha-cha-cha-cha-cha-cha-cha-cha-cha-cha-cha-cha-cha-cha-cha-cha-cha-cha-cha-cha-cha-cha-cha-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and it's one that I take great pleasure in doing. One of my favorite restaurants of all time. And, man, if I had the calories that I packed away in this place, all stacked end to end, it'd sicken me. Now, probably you too. But some of the greatest Chinese food I've ever had in my life, I've ingested in Mandarin House down in the village and Mandarin East, my old friend Emily Kuo. And if you really would like a great food experience, and I'm seriously laying this out in front of you, starting the 30th of January, Mandarin House and Mandarin East are celebrating the Chinese New Year with a traditional 10-course New Year banquet, Mandarin style. I mean, all the way, man. This is your chance to discover the very finest treasures of the Chinese cuisine. And I can testify that I think some of the greatest Chinese food that I've ever had. You know, it's interesting how the very how Chinese restaurants vary so greatly. Because each Chinese restaurant is genuinely the reflection of the guy who's in the kitchen. He's a true artist. And you'll find the food in Mandarin East is a little different from the food in Mandarin House, which is down on 13th Street, because they represent the attitude of the guy in the kitchen. But they're both superb. And by the way, this 10-course Mandarin New Year's feast includes winter melon soup, Peking duck, sautéed shrimp, spiced with ginger. Oh, man. This is Mandarin House. And the price for this unforgettable banquet, and it's a very limited time, is only $10 a person. Now, that goes all the way. Parties of eight or more can enjoy this banquet any time from January 30th through February 17th. Now, couples can order this banquet Monday through Thursday only. So it has to be prepared long in advance. This is not a short-order deal. And Mandarin House in the village, that's 13th Street between 6th and 7th. Mandarin East, right in the heart of the village. Mandarin East, which is on 2nd Avenue between 57 and 58. And if you'd like to reserve one of these fantastic, what year is this on Chinese calendar? I think it's the year of the... Is it the year of the monkey? The year of the monkey, I believe. For reservations, call Mandarin House or Mandarin East. You can call them at WA, that's Watkins 90551. Watkins 90551. They'll take reservations for both. Okay? Speaking of monkeys, this is WOR, friends. And that we're in New York. Who was it who used to say monkeys is the craziest peoples? Huh? That little film thing bored me even when I was a kid. Monkeys, they're crazy as pimples. Hey, a certain thing, you know, you pick and choose. And I'm this kid, you know, and I never, that point, I think you get definitely influenced by things that Freud never talked about. You know, Freud always was hung up on mother and sex and all that stuff. But I think man gets... he's influenced by other things, and I think those things that you're really influenced by, you are really influenced by, and you can't fake it. I mean, anybody who at the age of four is caught in a major hurricane will never ever again look at the sky but the same way that a guy whose idea of bad weather is when it drops down to 32 and the air conditioning starts squirting water on him. You agree with me, Corny? You have been insane. I know that. Two major hurricanes, and you never forget it, do you, Corny? Oh, no, you don't. No matter how old you get. And anytime you hear Lyle Vann complaining about the weather because it's raining, you kind of laugh inside because you know that there's other kinds of weather. I mean, the real thing. And this is what I mean by the environment that you can't... You know, I don't know of many guys lying on a couch in a psychiatrist's office. And the analyst says, well, no, we're getting close to the heart of it. And then all of a sudden he goes, oh, oh, yeah, I remember now. Oh, my God. Oh, oh, oh, oh, yes, yes. Oh, I'll never forget it. Must have been about 6 o'clock in the evening. I was about 3. And somewhere off in the distance, you could hear the sound of something coming closer. It sounded like 20 million freight trains going mad. Coming closer and closer. And then, boom! A our house was in the next county. Oh, I'll never forget it. Right, Corny? That's a little stronger, I think, a little stronger traumatic experience than if Esther Jane says no. Agreed? And yet to believe Philip Roth or J.D. Salinger, the worst thing that can happen to you is to have Esther Jane say no. Oh, no. I've seen some things. And I'm a kid, see. When I read this thing about the rabbits, I'm reminded of it. I'm a kid, you know, and I'm sitting in a movie house. And it was this movie about Africa. Well, Africa was very mysterious. And these people were always around there chasing these animals. And, have you noticed that almost all the TV series today about Africa, guys like Cowboy in Africa. I mean, gee whiz. I mean, the desire to write a Western far transcends the desire of man to be reasonable. And so, no matter where a man goes, there's going to be a Western. There will eventually, as the New Yorker pointed out, there will be a cowboy in space. And they'll be raising cattle on Venus, and there'll be rustlers coming out of Mars, and so on. But nevertheless, the idea of cowboy in Africa, which is a laughable joke right there, cowboy underwater, you know, and he's herding all these dolphins around. And, of course, the herd dog will be Flipper. You know, I saw Flipper the other night. I was interested. You know, they ought to have Flipper in the UN. I'll tell you, that animal has got more insight. He knows human nature far better than the people on it. And he knows how to get to the heart of things. But nevertheless, this is the great desire to escape. So we have Flipper figuring out the problems. And Lassie, listen, Lassie has never been wrong. Ever. Just once, I'd like to see Flipper send him off on a wild goose chase. You know, Flipper jumps out of the water and goes, they all get their diving gear on. They say, oh, that's where the terrible thing must be. And they dive underwater, and all they find is a rock. And Flipper's faking it. But you won't find that. Animals, according to the poor, silly saps that write these things, are infallible. And they never make a mistake. And they're always invariably honest. And yet, many animals are very sneaky. To anyone who's ever tried to train a horse, you know that one of the most dishonest things in the world is an animal. Absolutely. And next to a dachshund. And the dishonesty of these, I don't even want to talk about it. It's sickening. But nevertheless, I'm a kid, and I'm sitting in there watching this African movie, and it's very mysterious. And you can hear always in the background, you can hear the tom-toms of the Ooga-Booga tribe, which is in all those movies. You know those sounds of the tom-toms and this. You see these guys running around with leopard skins and they're all going, go, and I'm sitting there about 85 rows back, and I'm really sweating because that's really scary stuff. And these guys are hunting rhinoceroses and stuff, and they're capturing them from the zoos. And there's this man and wife team. I don't even remember this. There's this lady there running around with the shorts on. You could hear the tom-toms. When all of a sudden, into the compound, that's an exciting phrase itself, compound. Into the compound, this exhausted native comes in with a spear, and he falls down, and he's covered with sweat, and he's carried the message. And the chief, the head of the party there, this guy with the big hat with the leopard skin band on it, and, you know, the one that's going to make the scene with the wife, you know, Gregory Peck type. He comes over with his 30-30 Mauser strapped to his back, and he says to the exhausted native who's lying there, and he goes, and the native goes, "Ooga, ooga, booga, ooga, booga." They always say, "Ooga, booga." He goes, "Ooga, booga, mada, ooga, ooga, booga." And he's pointing out there, and the big man with the big hat with the leopard skin turns, and he says, "A scourge of locusts is approaching. A 17-year scourge of locusts, and he's eaten 47 million members of the Ooga Booga tribe already, and they're on their way. Ooga Booga." And then you hear boom, get the gong, get the gong, get the gong, get the gong, gong, get the gong, get the gong, get the gong, get the gong. Oh, holy smokes! Mysterious Africa strikes again. Well, I'm a kid, you know. I'm sweating like mad, and then there was a scene. Boy, you wouldn't believe it. It was photographed in thrilling black and white, and you wouldn't believe it. Actually, a lot of stuff is more scary in black and white. You know that people who make horror films have found out that horror films are like a 45 or maybe 100% less effective if they're filmed in color than if they're filmed in black and white. Because color is too healthy. It looks too healthy. The sun is out. It looks too much like your world, and hence you can't really believe in things leaping out from the bushes, you know, with the mysterious poison on the tip arrows and stuff like that. But in black and white, there's something else. Can you imagine the Bride of Frankenstein in color? You can imagine it, but it wouldn't do it. It wouldn't do it. I remember Elsa Lancaster. Elsa Lancaster was the Bride of Frankenstein. And I'll tell you, if anybody ever scared me out of 15 years' growth at the age of 9, it was Elsa Lancaster suddenly appearing on the scene with her hair standing up straight. She had her hair stuck straight up in the air like wires, and she came out there, and she had that wild, maniacal look in her eye, which she still has. But I didn't know it was really typecasting, so she shows up there in the Bride of Frankenstein. I was scared out of my shoes. Well, this day that I saw this African film, I remember the scene. It's funny, if you're going to ask me of scenes that you can remember out of movies, and if the Times, the Times is forever using the word unforgettable in connection with movies, and yet very few people can actually remember the unforgettable movie that they saw last week. And it's even hard to remember that you even remember the title of it. But they're unforgettable. I saw an unforgettable film the other day appear on television. It was the unforgettable film of the year 1959. And watching it, I was a little surprised. Well, I'll tell you about the air. I was a little surprised that it was called unforgettable then. But there are a few scenes which, if you're honest about it, you don't really forget. They are truly unforgettable. And one of the scenes that was unforgettable, out of three scenes possibly in all the movies I've ever seen in my life, that I can genuinely say I have never forgotten. And this one occurred, I was about 7, maybe 6. And I could hear the sound of the native drums in the background coming out of the soundtrack. And these two people who were the head of this outfit that were catching rhinoceroses for the zoos back home were just told that there was a scourge of locusts on the way. And this was filmed in Africa. And sure enough, all of a sudden, the entire screen is filled with 28 billion, I'd say 28 trillion, ravening, chittering, insane. I mean, they were insanely angry and hungry locusts. As far as the eye could see, it covered the whole screen. They were all going... What a scene. I mean, and they were flying through the air like some gigantic snowstorm. Locusts. And it was a shot of a tree. And you could see these things just hit it like a great big wave. And they moved right on, and there was nothing left of the tree. Just, they moved on past. And there was an automobile sitting there, a truck. And they went, and there was nothing left. They ate all the tires right off of it. We're naturally scared of bugs. I mean, people are, you know, let's face it, of one kind or another. And I couldn't believe this thing. And they had it recorded, and this was actually shot in Africa. They did not do this on the back lot. And the voice said, "You are now seeing one of the rare films of an actual scourge of 17-year locusts, which are attacking this native village and have laid waste over 200,000 square miles of Central Africa." Well, this went on for about 5 minutes in the picture. And finally, the locusts had passed, and peace came. And the land all around where these people were in Africa, where they were hunting the rhinos and the leopards, there were shots. They took the camera, and it was as flat and as completely devastated as some kind of pool table that is lost on the junkyard of old dead pool tables. Nothing. Flat. And you could see dust where they had chewed up the roots of the trees and the roots of the grass. And the ground was carpeted with dead locusts. Locusts which had been attacked by their fellow locusts. As the locusts moved on. And the only thing that was moving in the entire landscape, there must have been about 250 vultures just moving in great circles over the devastated land. And I sat there, I watched this scene, and I'm in the Orpheum Theater. I mean, the place where we used to see the cowboy pictures, and all of a sudden I'm seeing a plague of locusts. Well, this was a truly unforgettable moment on film. And I walk out, you know that crazy feeling when you walk out of a movie? And there's just ordinary stuff. You can see the bowling alley across the street, and the sign keeps going off and on that says, eat. And you can smell the popcorn as you go out through the lobby. And traffic is banging along. And that unreality, that feeling that the world that you have entered, which is the world of the traffic and the world of the sign that says eat, is very unreal. And the world that you have left behind you in the Orpheum is the real one. I'm walking down the street with Bruner. Bruner is quiet, and I'm quiet. We have been seared to the soul by something that Freud never talked about. I don't think Freud ever discussed a guy having a traumatic experience watching a plague of locusts on screen. You know? He was around. Freud was around before they had movies. I wonder how many guys 50 years from now are going to be lying on the couch and their analyst is going to be prodding them for their traumatic memories, their great breakthroughs into the aha land, where he tells, yes, this is when it happened. And it turns out that all the traumatic experiences that he had were out of films. And the psychiatrist says, yes. And then what did Geraldine Page say to Paul Newman? Now, come on, get it out. I can't see it. Because vicarious experience is very definitely taking over in our world, and very few people have any actual experiences anymore, and it's all done by hearsay and done through the good offices of Dorie Sherry and various other types of that kind. And so I'm sitting there, and I'm thinking about this. I go home, and it's supper time, see. I'm sitting at supper, and I'm unconscionably quiet. I remember my mother turning to me and saying, what's the matter? Nothing. She said, well, didn't you have a good time today at the movies? Yeah. And a long, pregnant pause. The old man says, well, what's eating you? Come on now, dig into that red cabbage there. Mm-hmm. My kid brother, sensing difficulties, begins to whimper. The old man says, come on, tell us. What's the matter?
1: I saw a scary movie.
0: And my mother always had this thing, which she always said to my father, and it was, I told you. I told you we shouldn't see so many movies. You know, you heard this many times in your life. And and he said, what was it? I said, well, it was about Africa. He said, what about Africa? Immediately thinking I saw a scene where a lion attacked a guy or something like that. And I said, well, it was about Africa, and they had all these bugs. And he said, bugs? What do you mean bugs?
1: Well, it was some kind of a funny bug.
0: And he said, funny bug? What kind of a funny bug? Now, come on, tell me.
1: It was some funny bug that looked like a grasshopper or something. Yeah.
0: My mother says, oh, come on now. You're okay. They're not going to come in here.
1: It's a bug called a locust or something. And it came and made a funny sound and ate everything up. And there must have been millions of them, and they were squeaking and everything.
0: I thought, this locust. A scourge of locusts, huh? You saw a scourge of locusts in the movies?
1: Yeah.
0: Movies?
1: Yeah.
0: Of course, you know, the kind of movies that my mother and father saw.

about as far away from reality as you could get. And that was the kind of movies they saw. The kind of movies that they were feeding the kids on Saturday afternoon was where it was really happening. I mean, it was 2 o'clock in the afternoon after they had the drawing for the bicycle. We saw The Scourge of Locust. As far as I know, there has never once been a Scourge of Locust in a Gene Kelly movie. Ever. To my knowledge. And you know, we were seeing, as kids, every Saturday afternoon, we are seeing these films about stuff which I'm sure that Bosley Crowther would have laughed at. For example, I will never forget the time that I saw John Hall. Now, John Hall had this hair that was plastered down with varnish. He had remember him? He had this hair, and he had this kind of like a short bikini-type bathing suit, and he had this gigantic chest, and he was with Dorothy L'Amour, and her hair was also varnished. But the two of them hung on to a palm tree, I would say for upwards of 20 minutes, in the middle of a fantastic hurricane. And houses were flying past, and people, and cows, and the whole bit. Giant waves were coming up. I mean, and they did. My mother and father never saw that kind of film. They always saw films that had Jeffrey Lynn. Jeffrey Lynn was always coming in with a tennis racket and saying something to Priscilla Lane about playing tennis. That was the kind of world they lived in. And Eugene Pallette was always in the movies that my mother and father saw. And Eugene Pallette was always saying things like, "Nope, no daughter of mine is going to marry an artist." And the artist was always somebody like, Clark Gable. I mean, he was very unconvincing as an artist, but he was always an artist or a test pilot or something like that. And that's the kind of stuff my mother and father saw. You know, that was grown-up movies. And the kind of stuff that the kids saw was John Hall hanging out of a palm tree with this chick whose clothes kept flying off, with the houses whistling by. I remember, we were seeing real stuff because there are hurricanes out there, friends. And if you've never been caught in one, you can laugh, but if you've ever been caught in one, you'll know, because I was in Hurricane Donna. Was that one of the ones you were in? Well, I was in that one. You know where I was? I was in a cruiser, the Springfield, a missile cruiser, between Haiti and Cuba. You know that strait in there? Let me tell you, that was a night I won't forget quick. Holy smokes. I mean it. Well, of course, this kind of stuff was never in the grown-up movies. That was always in kid movies. And so I saw The Scourge of Locust, and I never forgot it. Weeks went by. Months went by. And now, from the time of 6 to the time of maybe 10 or 11, there has been 5 years go by, but I have never forgotten The Scourge of Locust. And then one day, it was summer. And it was an ordinary summer day. Nothing particularly impressive about it. Wasn't very hot. Wasn't very cool. Was not ominous. It was just an ordinary summer day, and it's on days, the unremarkable days, that things happen. Just an ordinary day. I'm standing out on the front porch, and I'm about to go out and do something, to hit Bruner or something. I'm on the front porch, when suddenly I can see way down at the far end of the street. Must have been, way off down. We had a thing called the Big Swamp. And you know, northern Indiana is filled with thousands and thousands of acres of unclaimed swampland. And this is where the lake used to be millions of years before, and it's left nothing but swamp and sand and skulls of snakes. Yes, that's true. Used to be underwater. If you've ever lived in a part of the country that was underwater for a good part of its history, geologically speaking, the idea of various types of amphibian skulls constantly being dug up when you're looking for worms is as normal as breathing. And so, in this quiet afternoon, I see coming down the street, way down, a cloud, a black cloud. It was about a mile away. And the cloud extended up in the air. It looked like maybe 1,000 feet. It was like a rolling black cloud. Well, I looked down on the street there, and I could see it coming. And I had seen that cloud somewhere before. I looked down, and you know how kids are, very matter-of-fact about things like this. Every kid who sees a movie at a certain age in his life fully expects to have that
situation or thing that he saw.

on the movie occur to him. You do not ever think in terms of fantasy. This is the real thing. And I looked down the street and I saw this cloud. I watched it for about a minute. It was getting a little dark because the cloud was cutting off a lot of the light. I turned around, walked back through the living room, back through the dining room, into the kitchen. My mother's hanging over the sink, and I said, Ma? She says, what? I said, Ma, the locusts are coming. She said, what? I said, Ma, the locusts are coming. Like in the movie. They're on their way. They're coming. She says, will you stop bothering me? Can't you see I'm busy? I said, okay. So out I went on the front porch to watch the locusts come. Well, let me tell you, I'm not exaggerating when I tell you that that afternoon that I lived through and that everybody in the neighborhood lived through is today still talked about occasionally in newspaper stories. In fact, not more than a year and a half ago, I saw a reference to this afternoon in Time magazine. That's right. That it was one of the biggest attacks of locusts that had ever been seen in the Midwestern states since around the year 1838. Well, I could see them coming down the street, you know, and as a kid, I always expected to have the locusts come because I saw them in a movie about Africa. Never, you know, it didn't surprise me. But if you've never seen a scourge of locusts, I will attempt to describe what it was like. First of all, the sound. You know, locusts are a flying animal, a flying creature. And to describe to you what a locust looks like, let me tell you this way. If you can imagine, you've all seen big grasshoppers. Now, there's several kinds of grasshoppers. There's the little green grasshopper. I'm talking about those big, dark brown kind. Yeah, you know the kind. Well, now, if you can take that grasshopper, multiply him roughly by double, give him a darker color, and give him a baleful look in the eye, an eye that is vaguely red, give him a wide wingspan, you have got a locust on the march. Now, there are two kinds of locusts. There's the 7-year locust and the 17-year locust. And they reappear at those intervals. And that where the 7-year locusts were, you'll find that every 7 years there is a small or large, depending on the year, depending on whether or not there's been drought or one thing or another, a little upsurge of locusts. The worst of all are the 17-year locusts. And the 17-year locust has to have all the proper conditions exactly right. Now, it is not true that every 17 years there is a scourge of locusts. There is a smaller or a larger one, yes. But every 17 years, these locusts stir. And if the conditions have been right in the past 5 years, perhaps, maybe the past 10, you will see a genuine scourge. Well, these locusts hit northern Indiana like a fantastic tidal wave. The first thing that gets you is the sound. You can hear them coming from maybe 2 or 3 miles away, and they march in a front. They do not just suddenly appear like mosquitoes. They come in a body. They come in a great, vast cloud. It's as though somewhere the bugle has blown, and all the 17-year locusts come climbing out of their hole, and they fly to the orderly room. They fly to the parade ground. They all get together, and then they lay it on you. Apparently, there's something in the mind of this animal that says, singly, he'll be stepped on. He would never make it. But you put 2.5 billion locusts together, and stepping on them doesn't do you one bit of good. They just come out. It's like a drop of water. It's very difficult to drown in a drop, but ain't hard in the ocean. I mean, you know. And so they came out of the, in fact, the west. I remember vaguely coming, they came from the north and the west in a great rolling cloud. And the first thing you notice is the sound. You can hear it. It sounds like rain beating on a tin roof in the distance.
But I mean a downpour beating, a kind of roar. Just it goes. You can hear that roar coming from out of the west. And then as it gets closer, you begin to determine, you begin to hear individual sounds. The roar begins to break down into the sound of millions of locusts rubbing their hind legs or their wings together, whatever it is they do that makes that sound, that high-pitched sound. And then when they hit the house so hard. I am in the living room with my mother. She can't believe it. She's looking out of the window. The first thing she did was run and get the insect gun. We had a flip gun. I'm not kidding. She ran and says, get the flip gun quick. And here's my mother standing with the flip gun, and she gives me a fly swatter. and out of the darkness, out of the west, and out of the north came this fantastic crowd of bugs, just as, and as wide as you could see. They stretched from the horizon to the horizon. Well, the minute they hit the house, you could hear them hit the house, literally, physically hit the house. It was like somebody had run along the side of our frame house with a stick, had just run along the side and run the stick up and down the slats of the frame house. It just went. Well, these guys were flying full tilt, and they hit this house like a wave, and they were hitting all the other houses in the neighborhood like just great waves, and you could hear people all around the neighborhood squeaking. You could hear muffled screams, and you could see windows with heads in it. You could see people pulling the shades down. I remember watching one lady across the street. Mrs. Anderson was out in the back trying to take her laundry down and running around with the locusts just swirling around her by the millions, and finally she just dropped the rope and into the house. I always remember that sight of her just dropping the rope, and the clothes poles fell down, and the locusts swarmed over all the pants of the underdrawers, and she just ran screaming into the house with about 40,000 locusts hanging onto her. And then that sound of the locust eating. That is an indescribable sound. The locusts eat everything that is in their path. They chew the paint off houses. They actually eat clotheslines. They eat the shingles off the roofs of garages because they like the tar. They eat anything that isn't made of stone or solid, hard, old, petrified wood. And the sound of the locust eating, it's a steady sort of a low. You know the sound of a meat grinder grinding up hamburger? It's a steady, low grinding sound, coupled with the 40 trillion sounds of those high-pitched wings. They're eating, eating, eating. And within 3 hours, they're all gone. They just move right on, leaving 47 billion dead locusts in their path. And I remember coming out on the porch, and it's just getting to be twilight now. The sun is shining. And off in the east, you could see the cloud receding in the distance. And the light begins to come back into the street. And you look around, and you saw thousands and thousands and thousands of dead locusts. And the lawn has completely disappeared. The clotheslines have disappeared. Mrs. Anderson's overalls across the street are nothing but three buttons to say Big Yank on them. It was the day the locust hit. You don't see that in Ginger Roger movies. You don't see it in Michael Caine, Shirley MacLaine movies. But they're out there. Right now, under the ground of Jersey, there are some 17-year locusts waiting for the gong to strike.

0: Doctor. Only 10% of the world is left-handed. Nobody knows why. Some scientists feel that the tendency is inherited. Others believe that environment plays a role. And so tonight we are going to salute all the left-handed people. All of those poor people who write real bad. I mean, all left-handers have a bad handwriting. You know, so they all write like, like they're coming in from left field someplace. Yeah, that's right. It's terrible. And they look ugly when they write. I don't know why that is. Oh, I can't stand left-handed people. What are you going to do? I even know a guy who married one. He's left-handed. It's sickening. I bring it up there. You notice what a terrible person I am? What? Tonight's program will relate, among other things, a very sickening story, so I suggest you better tune on down the dial where things are a little cooler. Okay. How do you like that? You think you heard everything, huh? It's the first time you heard a dirty story told by a mallard to a teal duck. That was a dirty story. And I got away with it on the radio. Of course, you gotta know how to talk duck. Quack, quack. Some words just... we just got no parallel. I mean, that's the trouble with English. It's so limited. In fact, that's the trouble with all languages. They are definitely limited. And so times come when you have to say something you have to borrow from another language, which says things that your language don't. Of course, their language lacks things that ours have got, right? Quack, quack, quack. You have to just do the best you can. I'm about to tell you a sickening story. Just thought I'd work into it gradual there so your feet wouldn't get wet and your knees wouldn't hurt. I'm sitting in a restaurant. Okay? And I'm with this chick, and it's a very impressive restaurant. It's one of the best restaurants in New York. Beautiful restaurant. And I've been figuring, for a couple of days, I want to take this person to this really groovy, great, expensive, gourmet restaurant. And so now we are in the restaurant, that little candlelight going there, and the waiter, this waiter, and he was Jacques, and he was very, the word is verminous. And he comes over, would you care for the wine? And of course, Simon. Of course, I like to use French when I'm in a French restaurant. I said, of course, Simon, Jacques. Sure, oui, monsieur. And he comes back with the wine list. And I'm playing it up big. See, I'm all dressed up. I'm wearing my Robert Hall suit, my Italian Tony Martin model. It's terrific. You know, it's got the roll collar with the pearl buttons that light up. It just looks, with the pinstripe and everything. And I've got my Tom McCann shoes on, everything. I'm dressed right up. Even got a new pair of jockey shorts. And so I'm, going all the way tonight. And Jacques comes over, would you care for the wine list? I said, of course, c'est mon Jacques. Indeed, Imo. And he brings the wine list. And I look at it, and it's all written in, this funny language. So I said, what is this, Jacques? If you don't mind, the young lady here, she does not speak the la française. And he said, oh, oui, monsieur. Of course, we speak English. I said, of course, I'm all. What is this wine? What is this one here? Is this Alsacien de la Sec Chateau Roussac? He said, oh, very good, very good. 17 bottles, $17 a bottle in 1927. I said, very good. You know, he's the only waiter I ever met, you know, who speaks a strong, tremendous, beautiful Normandy French with a strong Fordham Road accent. And so, very strong. And so, he brings the wine. I'm playing it up big, and I've got this little pot over here with the ice in it, and the wine bottles floating in it. And so, he now gives us the menu. And I look at the menu, and I look down the list, and I said, how about the, coca vin? Ah, goodimo. Excellente. Coca vin, huh? And Jacques says, oh, very good tonight, monsieur. And of course, the chick is fantastically impressed by my continental savoir-faire. Very, very impressed. And so I begin to play it a little bit bigger. I said, wait, you want to hear the rest of the story? Very good. So I said, I'll have the coca vin. I'll have the coca vin. Coca vin. And I will have, you have the petit pois. And he said, oui, monsieur, dis-moi, the Heinz petit pois. Ah, this is the vintage petit pois. And the girl looks at me with love shining in her eyes, see, petit pois. So I look even more, I says, ha-ha, well, for the dessert, I shall have, how about the chocolat mousse? Very good, monsieur. Excellent. Selection is correctamo. I said, very good. So I have picked, you know, I'm sitting there. Oh, I said, oh, ho, ho, no, not yet, not the yet, Jacques. Jacques, do not go yet. And he says, oh, excuse me, sir. I says, salad. He says, oh, of course, c'est moi, monsieur. As you get the salad. You care for what kinds of the dressing? I said, I shall have, Roquefort. Roquefort. With the cheese. He says, ah, very good. Excellent. Then for the young lady, for mademoiselle. And I said, the same, Memo. And he says, good. And so off he goes. And now I take the bottle of wine. You like this little scene? It's kind of lovely, isn't it? I take the bottle of wine. I'm playing it real cool. And, you know, I'm shooting my cuffs like mad, the whole bit. And I take the bottle of wine. See, we have to see two glasses. And I pour a little wine. And, of course, I've already tasted the wine. It is superb, see. And then and I pour a little wine. I says, oh, this wine is it's adequate. It is a little aggressive, but irrepressibly gay at the same time. And she says, yeah? I said, very good. See, you know, the trouble with me is that I'm like a flywheel. Once I start something like this, talking like that, I can't stop. Sometimes I'll go for days just because I started it. I go through periods when everything I say is in a German accent, you know, just because I went to this German restaurant. And I have a tendency to fall immediately into the accent of the people who I'm talking to. And they react two ways to it. One reaction is that, I'm a native, see. The other reaction is, are you putting me on, smart guy? That's the other reaction. So I go into this restaurant. Oh, I go to this place called, there's this one called, right here in town, it's a German restaurant. It's called Der Pig's Knuckle. And so I go into the restaurant there, and sometimes I'll say, hey, waiter, come here, yeah. And he'll come over, and I'll say, what is this, tonight, See, I like to play. How's the goulash? And there'll be a pause.
1: He said, I bet we'd have the Hasenpfeffer tonight. I said, Hasenpfeffer is a word. He said, ah, jawohl. And, of course, it catches you after a while. The next thing you say, Grab mach schnell. Grab mach schnell there. And that means get on a chick. And so he brings the stuff, and I can't help it. I speak just enough smatterings of Hungarian. Like I will come into a Hungarian restaurant, I'll say, Ah, your stetke van a kedvish hogger time. And immediately they light up, see. And then I say, speaking to English tonight. They think I'm a Hungarian who's decided to try my English tonight, see. So I get the really groovy Hungarian goulash, you see, instead of the tourist goulash. Either that or I get the tourist goulash. The one with the... So, anyway, I'm sitting in this restaurant, this fancy restaurant. You want to hear the rest of the story? So I'm sitting in the restaurant there, and I said to this this girl I'm with, I said, you... Well, of course, we are having the coca-vin. With this chica, you generally will drink a rosé or a dry chablis, possibly. She said, oh. So your idea of a really fantastic wine was Mogan David. So we're sitting there now drinking the wine, and her eyeballs are popping out, you know, and I'm playing it big. See, and she is like she is made out of porcelain. She's one of these beautifully carved elfin girls, you see. The kind that you don't even think eat real food, you know. They, once in a while, they'll fly out in the morning and sup at morning glories, that kind of thing, see. So we're eating this food, or drinking the wine anyway. And Jacques comes out from the back. It's in the French restaurant, all these people sitting around, very elegant, and the candlelight is going. And Jacques comes out with a sweep. He's got this beautiful tray, a silver tray. And he says, Ah, monsieur, le salade. Is le salade. And he whips out the salade. He puts one in front of me, puts one in front of the check, right? Two salade. Oh, salade, two. So I'd look at the salade, and he puts this nice little dish next to it of a beautifully, freshly made Roquefort dressing. You could smell the fresh mayonnaise. And la, la. So I am sitting there drinking my wine, and the girl, she is drinking her wine, and everything is going swimmingly. Correct, Emma? All right. And then it happened. I take the dish of Roquefort salad dressing, and I say to the girl, shall I put a little of the salad dressing on for you? I stir it up a little bit. Oh, this is very good. It's a specialty of the house, you know. A specialty de la maison. And I take a little bit, and I dab it on the top of her lettuce, and beautiful satin lettuce and little tiny sliced radishes, and just a suggestion of a little scallion here and there, and a couple of little leaves of crushed oregano. Oh my! And I laid it on there, and so I look down my salad, and I take a nice little dab of the Roquefort, and I lay it on mine, and now we're ready to begin saladinier, right? I sip a little more wine, and I'm feeling very expansive. See? I'm feeling just so groovy. And I take another little sip of my wine. this is the way to live. Let them have cake. Let them eat cake. I now understand why Louis XV wants us total horses, you know what. It is so easy to fall into the, you know, the feeling of voluptuous high living, and right up there, oh, yes. And then I noticed something out of the corner of my eye. Out of the corner of my eye, I am sipping my wine, and I notice a pair of beady eyes. You ever had that feeling of something looking at you? A pair of beady eyes are staring at me from out of the salad. Oh, what is this? And so without saying a word to the young lady, very carefully, and with a rising gorge, I slowly peeled back one leaf of the lettuce, which was on the top. And there was a little friend. He was not actually so little, possibly weighing a pound and a half.
0: It was the biggest, damn, fattest, crummiest, rottenest looking caterpillar you ever saw. I'll tell you, he was the size of the average dill pickle. And he was roughly that shape. He had 26,000 feet, and he had these two big black eyes with feelers. And he was looking out at me from under the lettuce leaf. Oi, oi, come on. Oh. I suddenly realized I had come within an ace of just taking that old salad, you know, and cutting it up and down the hatch. Well, I didn't want to say anything. You know, here was this chick, and she was totally fantastically involved, and she's drinking the wine, and she is nipping away at her salad. And Jacques comes out, you know. He's got the bowl of soup, see? And Jacques comes out, and without... Now you're going to see how continental, how suave and sophisticated Shepard really is. The waiter comes out, and I just flicked my eyebrow at him in that age-old way that we boulevardiers have of speaking the wordless speech to the waiter. I flick an eyebrow, and he comes scurrying behind my chair. And the heat leans over my shoulder, and I... Without missing a beat, I have been speaking to the young lady. I said, Jacques, get this salad out of here quick. Before that little you-know-what reaches out and grabs me by the behind. And he said, oh, see, salad, of course, c'est moi. And he played it real cool. He says, oh, of course, c'est moi. He says, the lettuce leaf is wilted. It's unforgivable. I shall talk to Rene in the kitchen. We shall see about this. I am very sorry, monsieur. I says, it's all right, Jacques. It's very, very easy to make mistake. And he takes the lettuce and he goes scurrying out into the kitchen. And he comes back and he lays another salad in front of me. And he says, is the lettuce okay now? Is it all right for the gourmet? And I held the lettuce. Of course, there's a test that we gourmets have about lettuce. It has to do with what they call the percentile of crackleability. So I crunched a bit of lettuce between my two forefingers. Crunch. I says, it's adequate. It's adequate, but it's not first-rate, Jacques. He says, I know, but as you know, it is the middle of the season, and we cannot get the first-rate lettuce, what with all the problems with Lindsay. And so I said, all right. And so I continued to eat my meal. What a narrow escape. A giant caterpillar in my salad in this fine restaurant. And so, 17 courses later, Jacques comes over with that little silver platter upon which is the bill, you know? Yes, it's the bad news. He brings it over, and he smiles as he puts it down in front of me. He says, and I trusted you and the young lady would enjoy a little cognac. Or perhaps a little chartreuse. And I said, yes, it's a cognac, perhaps. And perhaps a cigar, Jacques. And he said, oh, of course, c'est moi, I'm sorry. And he brings me this magnificent Churchill cigar. And I pick up the bill. And Jacques smiles. And underneath, I see it says on the bill, courtesy of the house. I love that little old caterpillar. Ever since that time, I've not been able to say bad things about caterpillars. Yes. Did you like that story? Well, now, I thought that story... I just had to tell you that story. It just occurred to me that a lot of you people are getting overconfident out there. Now, if you get... Well, I'll tell you, you want to hear another story that has to do... You see, as we go through life, one of the grooviest, fascinating parts of life is walking along, you know, you're going through life. I don't care how old you are or how young you are. That every day, something, in some way, it's one long process of education.
1: Life really is. You learn something all the time. And at first, you see, you're not aware of this. At first. And then when you're at a certain age in life, when you're, oh, I'd say roughly between 15 and 19, possibly, although that, you know, subject to change, you really believe you know what it's about. You really seriously think you've got life by the you-know-what. And you really know what it's about. And you can't figure out why all these other people, usually older people, keep saying that things are not what they seem to be. What do you mean they're not? They are. You really believe it. And then, of course, as you get older, you begin to have faint inklings of what an ignoramus you have been up to this point in life. And it's just beginning to dawn on you what an unbelievable ignorant slob you are now. Now, the guy that thinks he isn't is usually the guy who is totally that. Really, believe me. And especially you see it in things like food and stuff. I think in our daily life, you know, when any guy comes up to me and says, well, you know, come on, that's ridiculous. I'm a meat and potatoes man. There, friend, walks a slob. Anybody who says he's a meat and potatoes man is missing about 9/10 out of life. You know? He really is. That's the same kind of guy that comes, come on, I don't read all that little print in the magazines. What I like is the pictures. You know? Who does... Yeah, and you know, people will often say these things with a truculent pride. As if somehow it's good to be a meat and potatoes man. You've heard him say that, you know? It's somehow... Oh, I've heard guys say, come on, I haven't read a book since I was in school. What a book? What's a book? It's all so boring. Man, what you're saying about yourself, be careful. Every time you open your trap, a great big fat bluebird marked slob comes flying out. Flies around and does bad stuff on a rug. And so, I remember this time. Now, I'm going to tell you one of those great... Each one of us have great moments of illumination. The moment of realization. Now, I came from a house, and just like most of us, we spend most of our lives trying to outlive our past in one way or another. If you're rich, you try to outlive being rich. And you quite often wind up pretending that you're a simple little peasant and you're a really true hippie living on nothing but, you know, beans a week. That's why most hippies come from wealthy or at least affluent families. They're trying to run away from their past. On the other hand, the really poor kids don't buy the hippie scene because that's where they've been all their life. I mean, they're trying to outrun theirs, see? And this causes a lot of confusion among hippies. Because they go out and they try to make it with the, you know, they try to make it with the real poor guys. And the poor guys think that's a joke. And it, just the same as if a rich guy walking around in his estate, some fancy place, you know, and he's got these beautifully clipped hedges and all that. When he finds that some, you know, real Bowery bum is trying to pretend he's rich. That's ridiculous too. And in the same way. And also all of us. And we can't really ever quite expunge our past, see? Well, my home, when I was a kid, our idea of a really great meal was meatloaf. My mother was, a total meatloaf. That was her whole thing was based on meatloaf. Now, one meal we would have meatloaf and carrots with mashed potatoes. Then the next meal we would have meatloaf and peas and mashed potatoes. Then we would have... meatloaf and red cabbage and mashed potatoes. And that's the way, you know, it would vary. Then once in a while, my mother, when we'd have a big, like, big holiday, she would make meatloaf with tomato sauce on top of it. You know? That was a big moment. Well, there were all kinds of foods that were just remote foods to us. And there were things you read about. And when you read about them, you'd go, you know, who would eat that? Wow. Do you know that people
0: I remember discussions that would occasionally pop up in our house. My mother would say, or my old man or someone would say, do you know the people, they actually eat raw clams? Ugh. That would be... Of course, nobody in our family had ever tasted them or anything like this. See, but it was just... The idea of this was to forget it. And, I'm sure that people who have grown up in a family where at the age of three, they're eating, you know, all the way from clams to caviar and the whole bit right from the time they were little. I imagine kids and grown-ups in that type of family will say to one another, do you realize that there are some people who actually eat something called meatloaf? Oh, ugh. And so you see, it's a real experience for them later on in life when they decide they're going to play, they're going to play poor, they're going to be hippie, to actually eat meatloaf, real meatloaf. And that's why you find down in the village, for example, you find a lot of these places that are selling what they call soul food. Well, soul food is really, in essence, poor people food. That's all it is, friends. That's it. That's it. Meatloaf is as much soul food as... you agree? Real good, jazzy meatloaf, you know? That's true soul food. Mashed potatoes and meatloaf. That's scoffing, man. And then what you do, another thing you do, I'll give you an example of true soul food in action. Take a piece of bread that is vaguely stale. Day-old bread, right? You got it? Now, that's... You see, now, if you're rich, you buy real bread, and then you keep it a day, and it becomes day-old bread. But true soul food, you buy day-old bread because it's day-old bread and it's cheaper, all right? So you get it, day-old bread, and it's kind of crisp, you see. It's stale. Now, what do you do with this? Well, you put it on your plate, and you pour gravy on it. I mean, gravy all over this. Now, if you really flushed this week, you can put on it, before you put the gravy on it, you put oleo on it, see? And then you pour the gravy all over it, salt and pepper, and that is a main course dish. Now, do you agree that's soul food? Yes, it is. Now, if you're kind of a gourmet, you put the ketchup on that. And then it gets really great. Have you ever had, this is a typical example of this type of thing. Have you ever had mashed potato sandwiches? Okay. All right, well, I can cue you in on a lot of this stuff. But nevertheless, I come from a family. We weren't poor, but we were, you know, this is it. You know, we'd eat meatloaf, and once in a while, we'd get pork chops. That is always the essence of a festive meal, pork chops. Oh, man. I mean, pork chops, wow. And so we'd get pork chops, and once in a while we'd get the... There was another thing, too, that we used to get that was in that same category, pork chops. We would get... there's a certain kind of spare rib that you can get. And my mother used to take the spare... This is a great dish. This is another type of soul... A soul-type food, is to take this kind of spare ribs, you see. Now, they're big ones. They're great big spare ribs. I don't know. They're not like the kind that you get in the fancy joints. These are big spare ribs, see? And they would be chopped up so you could do this with them. And she used to take these spare ribs and cut them up, big chunks of spare ribs, put them in a big pot. You got it? And cover it up with water. And then she would take a whole head of cabbage, this plain, ordinary, yellow-type, light-colored cabbage, cut it in half, throw it in with the spare ribs, and then put bay leaves in it. And she would boil it. Unbelievable. Unbelievable. I mean, now, I don't know whether you've ever had that in Westport, friends, but that's the way it is. So, nevertheless, this is the kind of scene it is. Now I am beginning to slowly rise in the world. I have struggled my way through the Warren G. Harding School, and I'm still in the meatloaf bag. Right, but the one groovy thing about this world where you're constantly, I think this is one of the fascinating things of America. You know that a lot of people in other countries don't even think to argue about getting, I suppose you can call it equal rights, because it's unthinkable in a lot of countries. By definition, I mean, I wonder how many of you know this. That's why a lot of countries don't have any trouble.
1: you keep thinking they don't, you know, they don't have problems. They don't have, everybody's got rights. Oh, no. In many parts of the world, and in places you'd be quite surprised to know about, that people are born in a certain social strata, and that is where they are. It's like being born with web feet or something. You got it. That's the end of it, see? Well, here in America, it's very different. And so the idea of, you know, rising out of this meatloaf world is just sort of automatic. You try to do it. So anyway, the groovy thing about going to school in a lot of ways is hardly anybody knows where you came from. You're all in this place. I was going to college. And of course, I was barely scraping on, man. It was tough. So I'm hanging around. I got this one suit and I got this one sport coat. And so I got to know a couple of chicks and people there around. And I never talked much about things. And one night, this girl, who, very elegant girl with long blonde hair, asked me, she says, would you care to come to dinner tonight at my home? And we're having a few people over, and I think it would be kind of fun. I said, yeah. You know, I'm always very glib with my ad-libs. Yeah. So she said, have you ever been out to the place? And I said, no, I haven't. And she gives me this address in this town where the school was. And I knew nothing whatsoever about it. So I said, okay, I'll be there. And she says, oh, don't bother to dress or anything like that. I said, yeah, fine. I didn't realize the import of this at the time. Don't bother to dress. You know, I mean, don't bother to dress. So that night, I put on my JCPenney sport coat. And I put on my Sears Roebuck pants. And I've got on my new shirt. The one with the pearl buttons that light up. And I've got my tie that my Aunt Glenn gave me for graduation from high school. And so I go walking down, cooling out there towards this place. Well, as I walk, the houses got bigger and bigger, and the lawns got broader and broader. Until they were so big, the lawns, that you couldn't see the house anymore. And you knew you were really in the big time when the house was so far back on the lawn that you just saw nothing but trees and this winding driveway. Oh, boy. Well, anyway, to make a long story short, I now join the gathering in this fantastic house. Oh, wow. They had white pillars in front of the door, remember? And they had this big brass knocker, and they just go bunk, bunk. And it was shaped like a lion. And you grab this thing and you drop it, and clunk, clunk, and this guy comes and opens the door. And I say, I'm invited for dinner. Oh, of course, come right in. And in I go. He says, shall I take your hat? Your hat, you know, your coat, please? If he took my coat off, you know, nothing. So I says, no, it's all right. So I walk back in through. I followed him. And now I'm in this room, and these people are all standing around. There was about maybe 15, 20 people. And here was Nancy, this girl, and her sister, Dolores. But Nancy was something else, man. And so here's Nancy. She says, oh, Gene, how wonderful you could come. And so she came running over, and she kissed me. See, this was not in my straight-up society. One doesn't do these things, you know. This whole idea of just running up and kissing somebody. Now, you know, we had to have a big thing like a game of post office or something to pull that one off. So she comes right over, and she kisses me. Oh, how good of you to come. And she kisses me. I said, yeah, hi, Nancy. She says, here, would you care for a drink? James, please. With that, James comes over with a big tray with the drinks. And there are these tall, skinny glasses, you know, the long, tall, skinny stems. So I had never really held one of those glasses, so I grabbed it and it tipped over instantly. And down it goes all over the floor. She says, oh, I'm sorry. And with that, you know, everybody's brushing and all this running around. And so James says, excuse me, sir. So he brushes off the furniture where I spilled all the goo-goo all over it. So I take another one of these things, and I'm walking around. It's a martini, see? So I had never had a martini before. Our family, the only thing my old man used to talk about once in a while drinking, the only thing he ever talked about in the way of actual drink was, he used to say, how about some booze? Now, we didn't ever have any actual names for it. It was just called booze. And then he had a thing, once in a while, when he was really putting on the dog, as he would say it, he would have a thing called a highball. Now, a highball means you put booze in a glass, and then you pour over ginger ale. that was what a highball was. So I've got this thing, martini, see? And it tasted terrible to me. See, it tasted like I was, you know, like I drink some kind of strange chemical. It tasted like chemicals. Whew! Said, wow. Had this little olive bobbing up and down there. Well, I liked the olive, so I reached in, I took the olive out, and I crunched it. It was the first olive I ever saw in my life that had an almond in it. So all new things were opening up already. Saying that little almond, yeah, that almond, it was stuffed with an almond. So I'm walking around with these people, and suddenly they all move like a herd of cattle. They say, "Oh, it's time for dinner!" Ho ho ho! We move into the next room, and we're all sitting down at this big, beautiful table, white tablecloth and a crystal and linen and all that. And I sit down, and food. I don't know what's going to happen there. And then it came. Nancy, sitting next to me, she said, have you had any fresh escargot this season yet? I said, what? Oh, yeah. I said, well, yes, it's a good season. You know, faking it all the way. And the next thing I know, in front of me is this plate of something which had always been rumored in our house that people somewhere, someplace ate. And we never really believed it. And whenever it was mentioned that they ate these things, it was universal. Oh, ugh. A plate of snails. With the little forks. Oh, my God, snails. Snails. Ooh. And instantly, inside of me, you know, my meatloaf insides are immediately saying, oh, my God, this is all fantastic. And Nancy, she takes one of the snails. She says, oh, these are so wonderful. She takes one out, and I see how she does it. She takes this little fork, and she fishes one of these things out. And it comes out, and it looks strange. You know, it's like a little black snake or something. See, she pulls it out. She goes, oh. And here was this beautiful girl. Well, what am I going to do? I can't chicken out, see. So I says, oh, they look very good. I take the little thing. And I'm feeling sick inside my little fork, and I fish it out. I put it in my mouth. I go, oh, my God. It was fantastic. It was fantastic. I tasted this thing. It was so good, I couldn't believe it. Well, now, you know, then I went the other way. I made a total pig of myself. I went, I ate all the snails up so quick. I mean, they were gone. And then the lesson hit me. I looked around, I saw all these other people. They've been doing this all of their lives. They weren't surprised at snails. And then it began to sneak in on me. What other terrible stuff did I learn at home? What other things do I think are awful? Just because it was back in the kitchen that way, you know? I ate the snails. And late that night when I got home, you know, I'm laying in the dormitory room. I could feel them snails. You could taste them. You know, there's an aftertaste. And I begin to suspect that night there was a fantastic, unbelievable world out there. And I was just beginning to taste it. Just beginning. God knows where it would lead.

0: former fans.
1: Hi, George. Hello there.
0: I said hello. What more do you want, for crying out loud? I mean, what are you going to get? You know, I can't understand that, you know, come to think about a summer. I'll tell you, you know, this time of year, I have to admit it. Do you agree, Al, that summer is your time? Oh, definitely. You know, some people don't buy that. I see idiots running around, even now, you know, with things in the back of their car that says, think snow. I mean, oh, man. Think slush. You know, you know, this time of year, I just absolutely go completely out of control half the time. And I just, it takes a willpower, absolutely, definitely willpower for me not to just simply sit in the corner and fizz. I mean, just because it is summer. Oh, I think man is basically a tropical animal. I think he is. No question about it. And say what you will. And have you noticed that a lot of the commercials try to pretend that's otherwise? Like, they have all these air conditioning commercials. Come on. Now's the time for the really rotten weather to begin. Yes, the rotten, stinky, muggy, rotten weather. Oh, I love that. The hotter it gets, the better I like it. I repeat, the hotter it gets, the better I like it. And here it is, just about the last day of June. July is beginning. To me, July and August. Oh, these hot, steamy months. You know, as far as I'm concerned, New York is truly one of the best times in New York is the summer. Practically everybody's out of town, you know, and you just walk down a street, no lines, man. You go into places like Riviera and you can instantly get a hamburger. Nobody's going to hassle you, you know, and you don't have to stand around. Oh, the summertime. You know, speaking of, although I must admit, I have at times been a victim of total exuberance, which has caused me problems. Summertime, this is the time of the year that I have always, traditionally, in my own personal life, gotten into trouble. Every bad news problem that's ever hit me, I'm talking about real trouble, has been in the summer. Now, nothing ever happens to me in the winter. You know, I get splashed on once in a while and stuff drops on my head, but I'm talking about the real thing. I wonder how many guys right now, I'm going to ask a rhetorical question here, who are listening to this show right this minute, driving around, it's coming out of the car radio. How many guys are going to make a disastrous move within the next 2 weeks just because it's warm and the windows are down? You can smell the green grass, the dancing waters, the beautiful clouds scudding across the sky. They're going to do something that they would never have conceivably done in December. And it's going to bug them the rest of their life. And what did it? What did you win? The summer. Without the summer, have you noticed that almost all the tropical places continually have revolutions and stuff? That you never hear of any revolutions in places like Finland or Sweden. You're not going to hear no revolutions among the Eskimos. Why, it's cold. You know, you got enough trouble just keeping whale blubber in the joint. Without going out and yelling and hollering and, you know, buying yourself a machete and blowing up the chief igloo. No. It's the summertime that does it. And, of course, without question, the summertime also leads to other ramifications. Like one day, you know, I was reminded of this, you know. Have you seen these TV commercials on that show the keys of the car in a car? And it says, do not leave the keys in your car when you park it. You are putting temptation in the way of a gullible teenager who is a beautiful little creature, who is the future of all mankind is in that kid. And here you are, you rotten fink. You're leaving the keys in your car, and who knows what it's going to do to him. Point is, of course, that he is driven by forces. Obviously, it's not the kid's fault when he steals your car. It's your fault for leaving the keys in it. That's new justice. It's a lot of people. Well, it's a new justice. But have you ever stolen a car? I take the fifth. You ask me, Al, directly, have I ever, and I am saying I am not going to incriminate myself. I will let the story stand for itself. It's very hard to know. See, some things are clean cut. I mean, if you walk down the street, you knock in the back window of a car, climb in, jump the ignition and drive away, you have definitely stolen a car, right? But there are, let's say, gray areas. There are areas that are not necessarily as easily defined. There are motivations.

The weekend itself do to you? I mean, what is it about a weekend that drives men into totally irrational actions? I mean, how many people will stand in line on the Long Island Expressway in a car with 150 degree temperatures inside of the car for 17 and a half hours to get to a beach where they will also join another 2.5 million people to stand around and wait in line to get the last hot dogs, which have just been sold just before he gets to the front, and he will wind up back in the car and another 2.5, 14, 17 hours coming back to the same place he left. The weekend. You wouldn't do that on Wednesday. Saturday, yes. And I think that the weekend has caused more irrationality. It has affected us. The weekend coupled with the summer. Oh, it's a fantastically explosive situation. And of course, America has invented the weekend. No other country in the world thinks of the weekend the way we do. In fact, the weekend, I suspect eventually, American weekends could go on maybe 6-7 weeks. You know, as it is now, the average weekend begins somewhat like Thursday morning. It doesn't trickle off until late Tuesday, roughly. You agree with that, Al? But this is a trend. Do you realize what it's going to be, what it could conceivably be like in the year 2000? The weekend? Guy says, I've been on my weekend. Somebody says, when did you start? He says, oh, let's see, it was May 15th. Guy says, well, wait a minute, this is August 12th. He says, yeah, I won't be back until November. It's my weekend will be over the 12th of November. I'll be back in the office about 2. Give me a call then. Of course, you got to get me quick because, you know, that's just for a weekend. And so please, let's give a salute to the American Madness, the weekend. No, picking up big, Al, big. Oh, hooray, hooray, hooray, hooray. Hooray for the big old fat weekend. Hooray for Saturday. Hooray for Sunday, Monday, and Tuesday, and the late

0: Hold it there. Thank you.
1: Oh, listen, I'll tell you, though, the reason I brought up that spot about the kid stealing the car, the weekend, the hot temperature, the summer and all of it, one of the great traumatic experiences of my life, and I mean truly traumatic, and it's a story I have never, ever told, because a true traumatic experience takes a great deal of courage to talk about. Either that or it takes a complete foolhardy attitude towards existence. You rarely do talk about the real things that really popped you, you know, that really came out of the dark and got you a cheap shot, you know, just when you thought you was going over the goalpost. Well, before we go any further, I have a little commercial here. Let's see, it's a new one here. Oh, what is this here? It's a new commercial. It says, quote, It says, these people would like to tell you about a community place. It's called a community country place. Kaufman and Broad's Community in Lakewood, New Jersey, for people who are 55 and over. This is one of these retirement places. And I'm again quoting the commercial here. It says, you've heard about a lot of different so-called adult communities on this station and elsewhere for several years now, but never has there been one quite like a country place, they call it. It's really different. Unlike so many other adult communities, there's no regimented feeling like a military complex with a guardhouse that's separated and apart from the rest of the world. Do they actually have these places with guardhouses and all that? You know, guys walking around the top there with machine guns and stuff. Anyway, a country place is located in a lovely one-family residential area of Lakewood, New Jersey, and it blends right in as it ought to. It says you get the feeling when you arrive at a country place that you're driving home, not into another world. And homes start at a modest $19,990, including central air conditioning and all major appliances. To visit a country place, you take the Garden State Parkway to exit 91, that's exit 91, or take Route 9 south to Lakewood and follow the signs. If you want a free brochure telling you about a country place, ask for it. Just simply write to A Country Place, WOR, New York, 10018.

0: And this note says, this is not an offering which can only be made by a formal prospectus. That's Kaufman and Broud's new country place in Lakewood. Yeah, it's Portugalo time. I got a letter from a lady who insists that I should learn to speak Portuguese, and she can't tell me why. But it is a great place, and it's a wonderful country to visit. And if you're between the ages of 26, that's under 26, and over 12, you're eligible for their youth fair, which is really a fantastic deal. It's $210 round trip, and that ticket is good for a year. 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It is the place where all the European kids go on their summer vacations, and you know why. Unbelievable beaches. Just a beautiful country. The prices are low, the food is great, and, you know, it's just a real nice place. Call your travel agent, or TAP, it's the Intercontinental Airline of Portugal, at 421-8500 for complete information about their $210 youth fare for Portugal. Oh, man.
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0: But you know, are we almost at station break time? 1 minute? Well, what do you mean 1 minute? How can you figure that? What is the rule on that? 2 minutes before the half hour, 2 minutes on the other side. Yeah, who said? No, it doesn't. No, that's a myth that has persisted in this business. It does not say that. It says one must make a station break, must be made a minimum of times in an hour. They do not specify at what point. This is a myth. In fact, how else do they do it on a ball game? They don't have big clocks out there in half hour. This, all right, I'll go along with the rule though. Since we have these little, I never argue with mythology. Never. Mythology is some people's reality. So this is WOR New York. Speaking of mythology, and reality. Well, let's see. It's shoot town time. Shoot town. Da da da da da da. Hey, they have a big sale on the famous Converse sneakers for youths, boys, and men. And you won't believe it, for only $4.44 a pair. Now, these are really fine sneakers. If you know anything about sneakers, you know that Converse sneakers are one of the best. Sneakers. Are you a sneaker? Converse sneakers. Oh, that's a bad pun. But they're only $4.44. Now, these are the ones with the sharp, contrasting, striped trim. And they really are fine-looking sneakers. And they're the sneaker of this year. Now, let's see. There are sizes 11 to 2 for youths, 2.5 to 6 for boys, 6.5 to 10.5 for men, but girls can pick them up too. Now, this sale ends Saturday, so go to Shoe Town, get these Converse sneakers while the price is hot. They're open Sundays for your convenience in Lakewood, Bricktown, and Tom's River. Sneakers.
3: You

0: College men, are you the type of fella who's aiming high and wants to get there fast? Well, this is Lefty Frizzell telling you how to do it. At 1,800 miles an hour, that's how fast a Marine aviation officer gets where he's going. He's a man with the world at his feet. He trains at the best aviation school around, and he learns leadership at the same time. If flying with the finest is for you, then you want to be a Marine aviation officer. Ask your Marine representative how you go about it.
1: You know, I'm becoming more convinced that many people feel that the people that they hear on and see on TV or hear on radio are more real to them than the people they know in their lives. You know, the actual people. I mean, so who knows where myth, and maybe it's true. So who's going to define what reality is? I'm not going to define your reality, you know. If you find me more real than your Uncle Fred, well, it's true then, I am. I am reality. Who am I to define it for you, you know? You'd have to define it for yourself. But I can tell you one thing. This is WOR. No question about it. You can't will that away. This is WOR, and this is New York, or at least it was the last time I saw. I looked out. Now, it could very well be something else now, but it's New York at this minute. Because I said it is. And that's enough. But, you know, this weekend scene, and by the way, let's see. Oh, yeah, hey, one thing I must point out before we go any further. In just 1 week here in New York, well, actually, it's a week and a day, my TV show goes back on the air here on Channel 13. That's on PBS. So if you haven't heard the news, it's rerunning. The whole series is rerunning beginning here in New York. It's on Saturdays at 7 o'clock. On Channel 13, but it's in a different time, I suppose, all around the country, different days. It's actually on Thursday on the network, so they are obviously delaying it till Saturday for ulterior reasons of their own. But, you know, speaking of ulterior reasons, I will admit now, I might as well come right to the face of it, that, and you know, a lot of people say, Shepard, why do you tell stories about when you were a kid? Now, they are under the impression that what I am doing is dealing in nostalgia. This is, nothing could be further from the truth. Is a guy lying on the psychiatrist's couch telling the analysts about some fantastically, spectacularly bad thing that happened to him at the age of 8, is he indulging in nostalgia? You better believe he ain't. And under no circumstances does Shepard feel that when he was a kid, things were better than they are now. I just want to get that very clearly stated. And furthermore, he also wants to state categorically, he does not feel that being a child is the best of all possible worlds. He does not feel that when you were a child, things were better than they are now, nor did you feel better than you do now. In fact, the actual truth of it is you probably felt worse. Most of the time. So the only time Shepard will relate a story about when he is a child is because he is delineating a moment, a moment of traumatic reality, which has created the world of the adult that is now in existence. Was that good or bad? It's neither. It's a fact. If one day you're 9 and you're attacked by a shark, this will forever affect your attitude towards swimming. Now, if you tell the story about the time you were attacked by a shark when you were 9, are you telling a story about the good old days? Are you telling a story about nostalgia? I doubt it. you know? Not so. Well, I'll tell you, we are all victims of summer. We are all victims of weekends. I'm using the term metaphorically here, that you may have a weekend in the middle of the week. But each man's weekend is a state of mind. It's a thing that he sees in his mind, that weekend. Now, the weekend means the moment when you can loosen the strings and you can be other than yourself. You know that one of the big phenomena down in the village, it's been going on for years, is the weekend hippie. You know what is it, the weekend hippie? Well, you see them all up and down 3rd Street and that. These are people who spend 6 days out of the week, or maybe 5 days out of the week, living in places like Darien, dressing in nice little gray suits with neatly tied ties and these pressed shirts and stuff. And Saturday night, they show up down in the village, they got the beads and the jazz all over the fringe, and they walk around, and they got buttons, and they yell stuff, and they holler fuzz at every cop they see, the whole bit. See, that's the weekend hippie. Well, you can tell a weekend hippie is like any other temporary convert. He goes much further than the real thing. In other words, the genuine working hippie accepts his hippiedom. He accepts his place in society. He doesn't have to prove it. So he may even be sitting around in a place where they sell nature food, and he may even wear a Brooks Brothers suit. He doesn't have to prove anything. Yeah? He is what he is. It's the guy that's got to prove something that goes completely ape. He runs up the flag and yells and hollers and writes stuff on the walls. So who's to say what man's weekend is corroding another man's daily day? Well, I'm standing around one day. It's the weekend. Now, I want to tell you a story that I have never told. And that's why every time I see this spot, the one that comes out and shows the keys in the car, and the voice says, "You are leaving temptation in the way of a beautiful, unsullied teenager. Yes, you are responsible for it." And then shows this kid getting and driving away, and next thing he's in the slam and all that jazz. Well, you ready for this? I will concede. Now I'm gonna put it up to you. Did I steal a car or didn't I? I'm not making a statement. I'm just gonna say, did I steal a car or didn't I? All right, you want to hear what happened? Okay. It's a very hard question. I've never yet quite resolved it. I see, the weekend is a big deal in a lot of people's lives. Now, the weekend was the biggest deal in my old man's life. That was his time. I mean, he really... he'd do it all on the weekend. If he could go to 6 ball games, if he could, the whole thing, see? The weekend was his time. Well, Friday night was generally the prelude to the weekend. Now, one Friday night, this terrible thing happened. And I'm just going to tell you exactly what happened. For at least a month, the old man had been planning this great weekend, where we were going to go to the beach. And, he's going to take his 6-packs of beer, and Zudoc was going to go along, Zudoc and his kids and the whole scene, whole big weekend. We were going to go there, and we were going to go and spend 2 days there. Yeah, the whole thing. He even had a place. He had made a reservation, at this motel. We were going to stay there the whole weekend. And this is a big thing with him. He was really planning this thing. Now, there were two things that were big in the old man's life. Well, actually, three, in this order. His car, the weekend, and bowling. In that order. We came somewhere down after the White Sox, the family. And that was the way it went. See, this progression on down the line. So, on this particular Friday night, the old man was bowling. Well, what had happened was that he and Gertz went in Gertz's car to bowl. And I don't have to tell you, it left our car home sitting in the driveway. Wow, this car was the old man's total pride and joy. And to get to use this car took me... Any time I ever used the car, I was about... Actually, I was 16. It was the year... In fact, it was the year that I got my Indiana driver's license. You could get a license there at 16, see? And that year, to get to use the car was like... I would argue for maybe 3 days, and finally he'd say, "All right, you'll be back at 2. And you take the car now. It's 1:30 now. You'll be back at 2. And, I'd get in the car and I'd drive it down to the park, or I'd drive it to the tennis court. The great feeling the first time you get to use the car, Well, that car, every time I would see it in the driveway, I would feel this rising excitement. Now, it was a Pontiac. And he kept that thing shined. I want to tell you, you could have just looked in the one of the doors, you know, you could have shaved. Just using it as the mirror. He Simonized. This guy used to put, you know, he used to Simonize on his car. It would, it would just sit out there in the driveway, just gleam. At the, you get into it, you know, and he had these seat covers. You could smell the seat covers, and you could smell the oil. The smell of a car can be very exciting if you want to drive that car. It's a very sexual smell, really. The smell of that car. Well, it's Friday night. Got it? It is a beautiful Friday night. It is June. It's warm. You could smell the flowers. You could smell the lilacs and all that stuff out there, you know, and that's the moon is hanging. Oh, yes, the fate is the moon. The phase of the moon has a lot to do with madness. And the moon was hanging low. And I'm walking down the street with Schwartz. It's about 7 o'clock at night. And I see Heini Gertz's car pull away from the front of the house. The windows are down, and in the front seat is Heini Gertz, my old man, and in the back seat is Zudok. They're going bowling in Gertz's car. Well, I knew Gertz's car. See, he had this green old, so he drives right past. The old man waves out the window. Oh, you got your... And we wave and yell. So we're walking along the street, me and Schwartz. The old man is going bowling. Now, you got it? So we walk down and say, oh, boy, what a night. That beautiful, soft, warm summer night. And you could see faint, just very faint flashes of girls around you. You know what I mean? You see girls at twilight in the soft summer night. Just a faint flash. You'd see a chick walking down the street over there, you know. Something about women, girls, soft summer air, moon, the whole bit. It drives you mad. So we're walking along the street. We come in front of the house. We walk up the sidewalk. We sit on a porch, me and Schwartz. It's Friday night. And I said to Schwartz, wonder where Flick is. I said, I don't know. Didn't see him today. This warm air is just bathing us. I said, what do you say we go down to the... Let's go down to George's place. George, by the way, was the place where, like a candy store, it was kind of a, you know, they had pinball machines, see? You know what I mean? So I says, let's go down to George's place. And Schwartz says, yeah, okay. He says, you got any money? Well, I had about 35 cents, see? And Schwartz had a quarter or something. So we wander on down to George's place. We walk into George's, hot. George's little joint there, he's got these counters, you know, he's got these racks of magazines, these porny magazines and all the jazz, see? And he's got a couple of pinball machines. He had this one great big pinball machine that we played like for 500 years called the Olympics. It was a pinball machine. It showed this guy jumping over a hurdle, see? And it says the Olympics. And you were supposed to be playing these. Each hole was like a different event. It's a shot put. You win, you set an 800-foot record. High hurdles, you go run the mile, a high hurdles mile or something like that in 8 seconds. And they say, yeah. Well, we walk into George's joint, see, and hunched over the Olympics is Bolas and Flick. Now, Bolas was absolutely he was, well, you've probably, I can only say he was the Tom Seaver and the Ted Williams of the pinball machine. He did it both. Now, see, Williams was a hitter, right? Seavers is a pitcher. Well, nobody's ever accused Williams of being a great pitcher. And no one has ever accused Seavers of being, other than, he's a pretty good hitter for a pitcher, but he ain't Williams, right? Ted Williams, no. Bolas was both. Bolas could score fantastically, but on the other hand, he had the delicate touch of a born pool player, of a born billiards champ. He knew the tilt point of every machine within 100 miles of where we were standing. And he would work like a snake behind him. I don't know, it was eerie. He could work that machine, I'll tell you. He could keep a ball coming down. You know, the ball goes ding, ding, ding, boing, boing, has these little things that hit the ball going all the way. He could keep one ball going for maybe 20, 30 minutes. It's incredible. Rack up 40,000, 150,000 points on one ball. Used to drive George out of his bird. George had to pay, you know. Free games and all that stuff, see. So Bolas is hunched over the machine, and Flick is standing there watching them. I walk in, which was a hot summer night, see. And somehow, I don't know, it was one of those nights. The pinball didn't do it. The game just didn't do it. We were all playing listlessly. And I said to Schwartz, Schwartz, come on, let's go. And Flick looks up from the machine, and Flick says, where are you going? I said, I don't know, we're just going out, you know? And Bolas, who, by the way, was a different type than us, Bolas was a dedicated pinball machine. He was, you know, he was a master. Certain people are fanatics, you can't get them away. It's like a church fanatic. You can't get a church fanatic out of the church. Well, you couldn't get Bolas away from the machine when the heat was on him, you know? So the three of us walk out, Bolas is still hunched over the machine. So we get out on the street. And the three of us now are walking down the street, me and Flick and Schwartz. And it's warm, and you can see the girls around there. And finally Schwartz says, hey, Flick, can you get your old man's car? Well, it was obvious that Schwartz couldn't get his old man's car because Schwartz kept his garage, Schwartz, the old man, kept his garage locked. We had about 8 combination locks. He had padlocks. He had his own private police dog, which kept the family away from the car, you know, the whole bit. See? So Schwartz wasn't going to get the car. He wasn't about to. So he says to Flick, he says, can you get your old man's car? And Flick says, oh, no. He says, my mother and my old man, he went to the show. I don't know, you know. And it hit me. What's the matter with our car? The old man's bowling. He won't be back before 11 o'clock. Why not take the car out? It's only about 8:30 now. Have it back by 10:30. You never know the difference. It just hit me, that little thing rang. I said to Flick, I said, you know, I might be able to get the old man's car. He says, really, the Pontiac? I says, yeah, because our Pontiac was legendary. I mean, it was a legendary car. Anytime the old man talked about the Pontiac, he lit up, you know, like a Christmas tree, see? So we walk casually down the street, and we come to our house, my house, driveway's going up, and there between the houses, sitting there in the gloom, catching the moonlight, was the Pontiac. Now, the three of us walked up the driveway so as not to, you know, we didn't want to go up through the house. We didn't want my mother to know that we'd taken a car, see? So we walk up the driveway, and I look in the car, and the keys ain't in there. The old man never left his keys in the car, see? So, I know where he put them. He always left them on his dresser, next to his cufflinks. So I said to Flick and Schwartz, I says, listen, you guys wait here. So I casually go up the back steps and into the kitchen. And my mother is down in the basement doing something, see? It was one of those strokes. Now, see, I say to you, friends, crime takes a series of circumstances over which the criminal has no control. Now, had my mother been hanging around in the bedroom right next to my old man's dressing, you know, right next to his dresser, forget it, I wouldn't have got those keys, right? So actually, you can actually blame my mother for this, right? She was down in the basement. Well, she's down in the basement, see? And I can hear her holler, is that you? You know? I said, yeah, Ma. I'm just making a sandwich. Oh. So she goes about whatever she's doing. See, so I pretend like I'm opening the refrigerator. Say, I open the refrigerator, I start banging stuff, and I quickly run around into the bedroom. And sure enough, on the dresser is the old man's keys. He had this little leather, triangular-shaped key thing, you know, that you snap over. It's like a little leather wallet, see, with the key sticking out the top. So I grab the key, stick it in my jacket, turn off the light, run back out, say, hey, Ma, listen, I'll be back about 10:30 or so, Ma. I'm going over to Schwartz's, yeah. We're just going to mess around. Oh, I'll see you, Ma. So down the back steps I go. And Flick and Schwartz are out there in the shadows. So I get in the car. Flick and Schwartz climb in on the other side, see. Now, if I had turned the motor on and made the sound that it would make, we'd have tipped the gaff. So, I simply let the car out of gear. Now, we're sitting on the driveway, see? We start rolling backwards, see? We roll back real soft down into the gloom. The car backs out. The law of gravity. We back out into the street, see? So I
2: turn the key. Oh, man. She just went out hard. Just as smooth. And so off we went. We went driving off down the street under the catalpa trees. And you know that fantastic, that ecstasy. Well, two things were going. One, we had the car. It was Saturday night. It was the weekend. The heat was on us. We were all three of us in heat. No question about it. Everything was coming together. And more importantly, it was illegal. We had taken the old man's car. You know the excitement of the illegal? So we go driving down the street. See, now, we had a hobby. I suspect all males go through this period. It is a hobby of riding your car around and looking out of the window and yelling at chicks, right? It even had a name in our neighborhood. It's called Scraggin'. You would ride around, see, and you'd see these three or four. And we always went to this. There was one section of town that reputedly had the most beautiful, fantastic girls of all, see. And it was in this little town right next to our town. These, all these suburbs came together, see. So we drive over to East Chicago, and we're driving up there. Oh, we see these girls walking around. And so Flake is yelling, "Hey, where are you, baby?" And I'd step on it, see. We had a great night scragging. It was a terrific night. We were scragging up a storm, see. We were scragging for about 2 hours, you know, excited. We stopped and got cheeseburgers, hamburgers, the whole bit. We went over to the Red Rooster, and we got ourselves a couple of black cows and came out with the cheeseburgers, driving around, see, having a great time. Well, you know, it's Saturday night. See, everything is working. We go down to the Big Boy Drive-In. You know, that was the biggest thing in town, you know, was to go to the Big Boy Drive-In. You got the car, you know, you drive in. And they had these chicks that were dressed like, they looked like Minnie Mouse. They had mouse ears, actually. You know, like the Mouseketeers. They were the car hops. And they'd come out, you know. We were buying foot-long hot dogs, which is what they sold. They had foot-long hot dogs that would come with a little American flag on them. So I don't know why we bought it, but we did, see. They were made out of rubber, the hot dogs. So we're hanging around down there at the drive-in, at the eating the foot-long hot dogs. And the little realizing, of course, at the time, that approaching out of the darkness, like the disastrous night that the Titanic went down, approaching out of the darkness was an iceberg. Unsung. No whistles blown on it. Nothing to give us a clue that fate was approaching. And this is the way fate always is. The things that really get you never warn you. And so we finish with the foot-long hot dogs. It's about 25 after 10. I figure we're beginning to push it a little bit. The old man usually got home about 11 o'clock from bowling. I says, "Let's go, Schwartz." He says, "Okay." So we're drinking the last of our root beer. We're driving along, and we come to a stoplight. Now, where were we? Well, there was a section of town in East Chicago where I can only tell you this. Every known activity was on the other side of the law. As a matter of fact, that section of town was continually being cleaned up by every politician that got in. He promised to clean this section up. Never did. In fact, this section had more places. In fact, from block to block were nothing but places called euphemistically in the press houses of ill fame. You follow what it is. They didn't exactly have a McDonald's in that neighborhood. So, we're driving home. So you had to go through this part to get back to home. See? So I pull up to the light, and I sit there very legally. See, I'm sitting there waiting at the light. Everything is calm. And then we're down on the last of our root beer. We're drinking a root beer and saying, oh, gee, what a great night. When all of a sudden it hit. Out of the blue. Boom! For one brief instant, I thought we'd been hit by lightning. What I didn't realize, of course, was that it was God's finger had pointed at us. We had been hit by the hammer of justice. Just boom! I felt the car leap forward. And then it seemed like at least 15 minutes I could hear nothing but the sound of glass falling from a great height. And I look down, I see Schwartz is on the floor. Flick, it was wild. Flick's head is under the dashboard. I don't know how he ever got that way. And his feet are sticking up over the back of the seat. And I'm hanging over the steering wheel, and the windshield is about 8 millimeters from my nose. And I hear things trickling. Oh, my God, no. And sure enough, I get out of the car. Schwartz staggers out of the car. Flick has got a knob on the top of his head about the size of a chicken egg. Some guy in a pickup truck, some guy drunker than a coot, has just come barreling up without even slowing up, and he has clobbered. I want to tell you, our trunk was almost in the front seat. Oh, my God, what now? And there I stood. The first thing that hit me was the terror, one, of the car. And the next thing was justice. Justice. It would be sure. What to do? Well, we stood there for a couple of minutes. Cop came over. Just give me your license. I whip out my license. He says, where's the registration of the car? I said, it's in the glove compartment. He goes and gets it out. He says, is this your car? No. He says, who does it belong to? I says, it belongs to my father. He says, does he know you've got this car? He says, all right, hold on. He goes back into the squad car and makes a call over the radio. How they got my old man in the bowling alley, I don't know. All I know is that ever since that time, I've been nervous about watching Adam 12. Oh, that radio's mean. It seems like milliseconds later, Zudok's car arrives. And in the front seat, his eyeballs red, staring like twin searchlights of doom, is the old man. He gets out. He looks at the Pontiac. He looks at the neighborhood. And there's Schwartz and Flick cringing near the back fender, which is now somewhere near the left front wheel. He looks at me. He says, what the hell happened? And the cop says, the drunk clobbered him. He looks me long and hard in the eye, and he says, don't tell your mother. I'll take care of it. We never mentioned it again. He told my mother the next morning that he had taken the car down to get the transmission fixed or something. The old man never mentioned it. Did I steal that car or didn't I? Or was it fate? This is WOR New York. You stay tuned for Lester Smith and the news.

0: My word of warning, tonight's program is liable to be excessively sickening due to various philosophical considerations which will come into play during the following program, George. Of course, when you get into that, God knows where it's all going to end. So would you please bring it up next, please?
1: I just thought I'd warn you. I'm trying to be honest.
0: I mean, it ain't easy. I'd like to salute, before we get started here, B.L. Simmons, 83, of Tallahassee. He's built a three-window mausoleum where he plans to sit in a rocking chair after his death. Watching and waiting, he says, we quote here, for the second coming, I quote him here, not many folks believe the Lord is coming back, but I know he is, and that's why I'll be here, just watching and waiting, sitting in my rocking chair, just waiting. Mr. Simmons put the finishing touches on a concrete block tomb in Old Moody Cemetery. He made arrangements. He says, I just want to be sitting with my easy chair with my back to the wall. I'm waiting for it all to start all over again. You may be right. We're sitting there laughing. He may be the only one that's going to score. That reminds me. I shouldn't, you know, this, as I say, of course, you always feel like, what the hell? Well, actually, you know how you feel. You really do. The weekend, I suspect, more wars have been created by failed weekends than any other single factor in human existence. because you see, the weekend is very important to people. There is a thing floating around in the back of your head all the time that it's going to happen this weekend. This is going to be the ultimate groovy, fantastic, totally ecstatic weekend. Then what happened? Nothing. You go up and down the escalator three or four times at Alexander's, big weekend. It starts to rain. So the big high point is to go down and get yourself a double hamburger at McDonald's. It's the big point of the night. And I don't know why I'm thinking about this. I'm reading about this old duffer sitting there, you know, with his back to the wall there in his rocking chair in a mausoleum. It reminds me of a story I once read when I was a kid. I read this story. Almost everybody is infected by stuff he doesn't even hardly remember. I mean, you know, and I don't agree with the Freudians who believe that every big moment in your life has to do with something involving sex or, you know, some big traumatic thing. Your daddy says he doesn't love you, all that jazz. Oh, no, I think that there are other things which scar the soul far deeper that are never discussed. It's like one time I'm sitting in study hall, see? There was Mr. Wilson, and he's walking around, and Mr. Wilson was in charge of the study hall. He taught history, see, so he's walking around in there, and I am supposed to be reading something, you know, official book, like Silas Marner, some jazz like that, see. But actually, I got this magazine, which I found on the steps, going up to the third floor in school. I find this magazine, and I'm reading a short story in it. Now, I don't know whether any of you ever heard of this short story. It's about this guy that lives in this old house, see. He's very rich. And would you please, Nick, get ready for it. I'm going to need that here in a second now. See, I'm sitting there in study hall, little realizing I'm about to have a terrible traumatic experience. And everybody else is sitting around there reading stuff like geography, algebra, and Esther Jane Albury sitting up there in the front there, and she's working away, and I can see her. And it's a calm day. Can you remember, you know how it was to be in study hall, just sort of calm and sort of drowsing away. It's kind of a droopy, drowsy, warmish day. And I'm reading the story. And it started out, you know, the stories that I was used to reading as a kid, you know, usually pretty straightforward stuff. You know, Sam the Young Shortstop was a typical story I read. Or G8 and his battle aces. And his eyes were always narrowing the slits as he put his deadly spad into a dive of ripping into the Devil Squadron. Well, you know, that kind of stuff. But this was a story about a guy who lived in an old house up in New England. I'm reading it. At first it was boring. And he has a son. And this guy's rich. And he's building something in his basement. Oh, I knew guys that built stuff in the basement. You know, my old man, for example, he used to build stuff in the basement once in a while. In fact, Well, that's another story. We won't even mention that tonight, because that's totally irrelevant. Or, as I prefer to say, irrelevant. It's totally irrelevant, which is a little slightly different meaning than relevant. And I'm sitting there reading this story. And it's a mysterious story. I'm beginning to realize this is a little more to it than was meeting the eye. And it hit me. This little guy is building a thing in the basement so that when he is dead, he could be preserved in his natural setting. And his thing is a gigantic refrigerator. Now, wait a minute. Listen to the story, you guys. Listen to this. It's a refrigerator, a glass case. And in this case, he had built the tee of a golf course that he always played on when he was alive. Like the seventh tee, see? And it was actually a reproduction of the seventh tee. It was grass, the whole bit, you know. And it said seven, you know, 428 yards. It was a tee, see? It says tee up your ball here. And he died. The old guy decided when he had it finished, he was going to die. So he did. He died. And then his lawyer came. And, of course, the kid thought he hit the jackpot now. You know, he's got the old man's dough. And what happened was the lawyer says, no, I'm sorry, that there's one clause in the will, and that is that you must keep the refrigeration unit going in this tremendous thing that your old man built. That's the only clause. If you stop it, forget it. The money all goes to the International Chicken Breeders Association, of which he was a member. And, you know, for their retirement fund. Yeah, I mean, for old chickens that, you know, aren't laying so good anymore, they retire them, put them on this chicken farm. So the guy says, oh, well, there's nothing to that. I'll keep this going. And so he goes down in the basement, first time he's seen it. He never saw it before, see, the kid. He walks down, and there's his old man. Looks exactly like real life. Exactly like he always looked. And he's wearing his knickers. He's got on his sweater. And he's casually holding an Arnold Palmer model driver with a whip steel shaft. And he's casually teeing up a ball on the seventh tee of his favorite country club. You know, Old Smoky Country Club. Looks exactly like the machinery. He's got tremendous refrigeration unit that's keeping the old man looking groovy. He looks exactly the way he looked, even better than he didn't like. You know, he looks great. He's got his hat on. He's wearing his golf cap, whole bit. And you can see he's got his favorite golf cart is in the case with him there. You know, the one with the STP sticker on the back and all that. And he's about to tee up a ball on the seventh tee. And there's a faint smile playing about his face. He doesn't look dead. He looks alive. Really alive. A faint smile of evil irony. He is about to tee up for the final drive. The ultimate shot into the rough. Well, the kid comes down, he looks at the old man, you know, he's astounded. He figures the old man any minute, I was going to say something. It looks just exactly the way he looked in life, you know, standing there. And the machine is going chunga chunga chunga chunga chunga chunga chunga. You could hear the whole machine pounding. Tremendous refrigeration unit down the basement. It's not easy, you know, to keep a guy looking exactly the way he looks in life, especially if he's standing on the seventh tee there of his favorite golf course. It's booming away. Well, the kid goes back upstairs. He pours himself a little bit of the old man's favorite sherry. Has a little Stilton cheese. Calls up a couple of his buddies and says, come on over. And I'm reading this. See, I'm in study hall. So his friends come over and they sit there and say, well, the old man finally kicked off. I guess you got all the dough. He says, well, yeah, except for one thing. He says, what's the one thing? He says, we hear that sound? It's going in the basement. Well, the old man's down there. Come on, you want to go down and take a look at him? And so they come down, and all of them, his friends come down. There's the old guy sitting there. Or standing, he's just casually leaning. He's still got his golf cart. Smiling with a vague, ironical smile out at the world. And Well, I'm telling you, I'm beginning to sweat now. I'm reading this. All the other kids in the study hall are reading stuff like, Lady of the Lake. There's a couple of them, reading stuff like Julius Caesar, the Latin business, And I'm reading this evil story, having a traumatic experience. Have you ever thought of getting your old man preserved, keeping him in a basement, in a tank? Just like he was in real life. Whap. Yeah. Well, this machine kept pounding. And 10, 15 days went by. 20 days went by. The kid is living it up pretty good. Living in a big house. Once in a while, there's a big party. And then it came. The first month's electric bill arrived. It is $13,942 to keep the old man down in the basement. The thing is gone. The kid is staggered. He calls up the electric company. He says, "What is this? Is this a mistake?" He says, "No. That thing uses electricity like you never believed. But the guy's got to do it. If he turns it off, forget it. The lawyer's there in a second. Zap. The international chicken farmers have got all their scratch. The dough." The second month, the third month go by. And at the end of 18 months, the old man's fortune is reduced to zero. The old man discovered the secret. You can take it with you. Thank you, Nick. Well, I'm sitting at home, smokes, thinking about that. Well, that's not the kind of stuff that a 14-year-old kid, is used to absorbing. So that night, after I read that story, by the way, I'm curious, did anybody ever, any of you, read that story? Ever hear of it? I have never met anybody else who read it. Never. Maybe I didn't read it at all. Maybe it was wish projection. Seeing my old man down in the basement. Although, if he was to be caught in his favorite sport... Have you ever thought... can you imagine yourself getting laid away in your favorite, your favorite activity? It could be great, I don't know whether this story really existed or not, but I always remember this fantastic, refrigerated, thumping, gigantic, machinery-ridden mausoleum. Which reminds me, speaking of mausoleum, this is WOR, New York. Gigantic, electrically driven, ice-tinged. Half of the people around here are frozen in those same positions. You could take entire offices here if you can encase them in plastic. Pump out the air real quick, and refrigerate it. The guys wouldn't even know it. They'd all be sitting there. Their paper cup full of coffee from the chock full of nuts. Their hand reaching out to grope for a passing member of the stenography pool. About to make a call for lunch. I'd love to see John Diatolo frozen forever in his favorite position, calling up a buddy over at the YNR for lunch. There he is, frozen eternally, sitting with the phone up to his desk, just like that. Bob Alden, can you imagine Bob Alden frozen forever? As he's sitting there with a vaguely bugged look on his face as he's thinking of the newest thing he's going to get at Abercrombie & Fitch, that new electrically driven Wilderness model can opener. He's sitting there. Oh, yeah, you can buy one of those, for your tent. It's wind-driven, for those of people who don't have electricity up there. You're really roughing it,
2: Palisades has a ride, Palisades has a fun. Come on over.

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1: Man, you don't hear no church bell ringing at 12 o'clock in the day.
0: Yes, indeed. Somebody must be dead.
1: Ain't nobody dead. 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
0: No, I think it's a funeral.
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Right now, ladies and gentlemen, a thing that was originally written by the high priest of Bob, Thelonious Monk, as done by Bird, Dizzy, the fellas, round about midnight.

0: Around about midnight, and I remember years ago when Dizzy was playing it with his big band, I think at the Spotlight on 52nd Street, Billie Holiday used to come and she used to sit at the back of the bar and she'd say, one of these days I'm going to sing Around About Midnight. Never happened, but maybe one of these days it will. What we got to do, Bert? We got to hold on.
1: Tunisia.
0: A night in Tunisia?

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0: 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Never say die, no, no, never say die. Never say die.
1: You just heard the song What You Can Do, and you're on the Tom and Doug Show, listening to the Tom and Doug Show.
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0: We are talking to Doug Gentile, live via satellite from St. Paul, Minnesota. Doug, what do you think about this subliminal farms record by Beth Bacon and Thomas P?
1: Sex, sex, sex. You know, that's all I ever think about. But when I'm not thinking about sex, I'm usually listening to subliminal farms.
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2: It's those whizzes behind closed doors.
0: Gosh. All right, we're up to a song that I hoped we wouldn't have time for. It's the second sappiest song I've ever written, and I want you to boo a lot when we're done, okay? Because I think there's no place for music like this. Okay. And I'm only doing it because I promised somebody who actually, I made a record of it, and like she sang backgrounds, and so I sort of said I'd do it, you know, but it's like boo a lot, okay, because it's like there's no place for this kind of music.

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1: Have you heard Subliminal Farms?
2: What?
1: The record. It's new from Beth Bacon and Thomas P.
2: I'm not sure I know what you're talking about.
1: It contains Minstrel Man and In the Middle of the Night and Django.
2: Oh, that. Sure, they play it all the time.
1: Well, what do you think of it?
2: Are you from television?
1: No, I'm not from television. But...
2: Well, if you're not on television, how do I know you're real?
3: There's nothing in this whole.
4: 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Also

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1: Hey, Doug.
2: Hey, Tom.
1: We're sitting here at the Tom and Doug Show, and we're talking to Beth Bacon. She's right here. And Beth Bacon wrote this. I didn't even let her say hi. Hi, Beth.
3: That's me. Yep. Yeah.
1: Beth Bacon wrote this wonderful song that appeared in the very first Santa P and the Elves record.
4: It's all about the true Christmas spirit, I think.
1: Yeah. When you think about what Christmas means to you, then I can't think of the first thing that pops into my head is personal hells. Now, you of course didn't write the song with the idea that it would be a Christmas song.
3: Oh, no, absolutely not.
1: And I have no memory of why I picked this song to be on our Christmas record, but it wound up on our Christmas record, and I think it was pretty good. The song, Personal Hells, do you remember writing it?
3: Very vaguely. I don't even remember that much about it. No.
1: Oh, okay.
3: I really don't.
1: Okay. Do you remember hearing it?
3: Yes. I remember your version of it.
1: Okay.
3: I do remember it's part of a hidden album at Tom's house that needs to be created.
1: No, she was talking about this hidden album.
3: No, it's an entire album that Tom doesn't realize is at his house.
1: I don't know
3: house.
1: Where she hid it.
3: No.
1: I'm going to have to go home and look for it.
3: No, what it is we got it ready, and then I never came back to finish it. And so it's a whole entire album at his house, including Personal Hells, my version.
4: It's probably under the couch.
1: That's where Doug always hides.
3: It's somewhere,
1: stuff.
3: Man. Somewhere. I took it from Dad, put it on a reel, and I was just about to mix it down.
1: Well, there is a box of stuff that says Beth Bacon.
3: That's it. That's it. We'll have to
1: take a look at it.
3: We'll dig it out. It's in there.
1: I'll take a look at it there.
4: Well, that can be your personal hell.
3: That's right. It's my personal.
4: Here's the one that all of you have to listen to.
3: That's right. Here you go, everybody. Personal hells.

0: Hi, we're here with Beth Bacon. This is the Tom and Doug Show. We're here live at the Tom and Doug show on at Cafe Deborah with Doug is here, and we've got Beth Bacon.
1: That's me, Bethy Bacon. Yeah.
0: And now you are you Bethy Bacon now, or are you Beth Bacon?
1: Well, stage name is Bethy Bacon.
0: Really?
1: It just rolls off the tongue.
0: So when did you become Bethy Bacon?
1: Within the last 10 years.
0: What made you go put the little Y there?
1: Just a lot of people
0: thought it was easier to say.
1: It just sounds better. You see, Beth Bacon sounds like it's so staccato. It's
0: like
1: that, da da. And Bethy Bacon's like da da da da.
0: I see.
1: It's musical.
0: It's a trochaic instead.
1: It's sort of more musical.
0: I hear you.
1: Yeah.
0: Okay. So what are you doing in the world nowadays?
1: I've been setting over the past, since 1996, I've been setting Chinese poetry to music. So I've got about 85 songs recorded. And my latest goal is to find a scriptwriter to create a play for the poetry. You know, it's all in music. So I kind of want to create a sort of something bigger than me, some kind of production.
0: Mm-hmm. We want to talk about the Kundalini Bachelorette. That's a great song. Do you know what song I'm talking about?
1: Yeah, it's a wild song. Yeah, that was after I moved to Great Barrington, and I recorded a few pieces there, basically influenced by the Chinese poetry that I was setting to music. And
0: uh-huh.
1: So it was like I started to go and then and create my own poetry and set it to music like I had done years ago with you.
0: Right. So this was not a translation at all. This
1: No.
0: was something that you just wrote.
1: No. This was just me and my experience from teaching yoga and Tai Chi and being in Eastern philosophy,
0: mm-hmm.
1: and just, you know, experiencing life.
0: Mm-hmm.
1: I think what it's about really is about a being that has all of their chakras open and they're just totally pure light. And they're basically a spiritual being on the planet. That's kind of what it's about.
0: Cool. Well, let's listen to Kundalini Bachelorette. Is that the name of the song?
1: Yeah.
0: We're going to listen to Kundalini Bachelorette right now.

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1: Gentile, live via satellite from St. Paul, Minnesota.
0: What about the new supplemental farms record by Beth Megan is on my speed?
2: 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I think it's wonderful that a person with a large nose and a small nose can work together to produce such a wonderful album.
3: 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Do it today.
4: Hi, we're sitting here with Beth Bacon. This is the Tom and Doug Show. We are live in the studio here. We even have trucks going by us because we're so live. And we want to talk about this wonderful concert that happened many, many, many, many years ago. It was called the Melee of the Bands. And one of the bands that appeared was called The Fools. And Beth brought these giant foolish hats that were made at the old folks home.
5: Oh, the old folks home, yeah.
4: You were working at the old folks home, and they had this contest of some sort to make who can make the most ridiculous hats. And you made me wear one.
5: Jeez.
4: And I was so humiliated to wear this hat in the middle of Good Time Charlie's while we're doing a song.
5: Oh, God, I'm so old now that I have no recollection.
4: Well,
5: I have no recollection of that.
4: But it was like about a foot and a half tall, this hat.
5: I vaguely remember this.
4: There is a video of this.
5: Oh, my God. Yeah.
4: And it's there. So what we performed was a song that you had written called The Fool. And The Fool was a part of a collection of songs that was about tarot cards.
5: Yeah, right.
4: And I remember you had this book about tarot cards. And I remember you looking through this book. And at some point you said to me, Beth, you said that this book is so terrible that this is really the only good usage that you could make of this book is to turn some of them into songs. So you're not into tarot cards anymore, do you? What are tarot? You don't use them, do you?
5: Do I use
4: to predict the future?
5: No.
4: Or to tell you what the past is, or to tell you what card I'm going to pick next?
5: No. Although I did go to a lady last Friday.
4: So I'm lying.
5: She's a professional tarot. She's professional. Whereas I am unprofessional.
4: Oh, yeah. So you can read. You can read the tarot.
5: I can't really read them. No.
4: Well, yeah.

0: students that in life there are many times when there is a choice
1: there are many
0: between
1: times
0: being
1: when there
0: wise
1: is
0: and
1: a choice
0: foolish.
1: Between
0: wise
1: being
0: or
1: wise
0: foolish.
1: And foolish.
0: Wise or...
1: And
0: the student learns
1: nothing to
0: that
1: do
0: in life there are many times when

0: Tom and Doug Show reminds you that false learning is rejected by the wise.
1: But here's some good learning for the wise. Tom and Doug offer you, in this spirit of multiculturalism, this recipe for Mexican macaroni and cheese. 12 ounces dry pasta cooked and drained, sliced jalapeno peppers, pickled or fresh. 1 cup drained cooked black beans, canned or from dry. 1 cup shredded sharp cheddar, 1/2 cup shredded Monterey Jack, 1/2 cup red salsa, 1/4 cup tomato sauce, 1 tablespoon hot sauce, 1/2 teaspoon cumin, 1/2 teaspoon coriander, 1/2 teaspoon garlic powder, and you do something with it all.

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1: Yes, Doug.
0: Does anyone actually listen to internet radio?
1: Yes. These people right now are listening to it, and they're having a great time. They were tapping their feet the entire half hour.
0: How could you tell?
1: I know these kinds of things.
0: See, we've got a friend, Frank Glass, who has internet radio shows, and somehow he makes a living at this, but I don't understand how. I mean, who can do that?
1: Well, it depends what you call a living.
0: Oh, so he's not that different from us after all.
1: Yes, the life of a musician is very glamorous.
0: And you get to have all of it here in Radio Free Lambertville.

moment of each day and night with me, and for your boundless faith in me in all I strive to do. I couldn't say sufficient thanks to really let you know.

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1: Knife.
2: Stick.
1: Body.
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3: Bone.
2: Shark.
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2: Yard.
5: Man.
2: Hunt.
0: Hit.
2: Man.
5: Kid.
2: Nap.
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2: Shot.

0: plans to build a nuclear fallout shelter at Peterborough in Cambridge.
1: Three High Court judges have cleared the way for...
2: It was announced today that the replacement for the Atlantic Conveyor, the container ship lost in the Falklands conflict, will be built in Japan.

we done? Maggie, what have we done? What have we done?